0: cruise. The country is consistently ranked as having the highest incidence of the rare rat-borne disease in Latin America. Officials reported 101 hantavirus infections in Argentina since June 2025. That's roughly double the caseload recorded over the same period last year. Many public health researchers attribute the acceleration to climate change. This is NPR News. The world of plants is also being devastated by climate change. One new study out today says tens of thousands of plant species will likely go extinct as warmer temperatures and shifting rain patterns ruin their habitats. And a second looks at what the world loses when flowering plants cease to exist. The U.S. Soccer Federation officially opened its new home today south of Atlanta. As Marlon Hyde from member station WABE reports, the campus opens a few weeks before the men's national team arrives to prepare for the World Cup.
1: Visitors of all ages toured the new Arthur M. Blank U.S. Soccer National Training Center during the opening ceremony in Fayetteville, Georgia. The $250 million facility has more than a dozen full pitches and serves as the new HQ of the Sports Federation. Cindy Parlow-Cohn is U.S. Soccer's president.
2: A lot of people look at this and they think it's just for our 27 national teams. That couldn't be further from the truth. This is for everyone in our soccer community.
1: The men's national team will arrive ahead of the World Cup, which starts next month. It is being played across 16 host cities in the U.S., Mexico, and Canada. Atlanta is hosting 8 matches, including a semifinal. For NPR News, I'm Marlon Hyde in Fayetteville.
0: A storm chaser was helping search through a Mississippi trailer park destroyed by tornadoes when he heard a kitten meowing from the rubble. He searched in the dark for several minutes before finding the kitten trapped inside the remains of a wall. Video shows him pulling the frightened animal to safety and comforting it in his arms. The kitten did not appear to be seriously hurt. The U.S. stock market fell from its records today. 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
4: From Illinois Public Media, this is The 21st Show. I'm Brian Mackey. Years ago, when Kat Bohannon was a PhD candidate in New York City, she went to see the movie Prometheus. This is a prequel to the classic sci-fi horror movie Alien. There's a scene where one of our heroes has been impregnated with a bloodthirsty alien. The woman is played by Noomi Rapace. Clutching her abdomen and screaming in pain, she stumbles into sick bay and tries to get help from one of the robot medical pods.
5: Emergency procedures initiated. Please verbally state the nature of your injury.
6: I need cesarean.
5: Error. This med pod is calibrated for male patients only and does the procedure you have requested. Please seek medical assistance elsewhere.
6: Surgery. Abdominal. Penetrating injuries. Foreign body. Initiate.
5: Surgical procedure to begin.
4: All right, we'll spare you the grisly details from the rest of that scene. The key line there is, this med pod is calibrated for male patients only. The reason we listen to that, and the reason Kat Bohannon recounts the experience of seeing that in her book, Eve, is that it points out an ongoing problem in real life. Much of modern medicine, biological research, and even our understanding of evolution has been shaped by what's known as the male norm, or male bias. Bohannon's book aims to be a corrective to that, a history of how humans came to be that puts women at the center of the story. It's a lineage of not just one Eve in the biblical Garden of Eden, but a series of them over hundreds of millions of years. And it seeks to answer questions like, why do we have wombs rather than lay eggs? Why do our eyes face forward? Why do we walk on two legs and talk and go through menopause, one of the few mammal species in which females live past reproductive age? The book is called Eve, How the Female Body Drove 200 Million Years of Human Evolution. It's a New York Times bestseller and was a finalist for several prizes when it first came out back in 2023, which incidentally is around the time Bohannon earned her PhD in narrative and cognition from Columbia University. Eve is now available in paperback. There's also a young adult adaptation. I first spoke with Kat Bohannon in June 2025. Because of that, we're not taking calls live on the show today, but you can always let us know what you thought. Our email address is talk@21stshow.org. Kat, welcome to the 21st Show.
7: Hi, thanks for having me.
4: Let's start with talking about the male norm. Tell me more about the male bias.
7: Yeah, so it's one of these weird moments where it wasn't about sexism. I'm not saying there isn't sexism, people. Yeah, it's real, turns out. No, in this case, actually, it was kind of good science run amok. Essentially, what happened is, well, in mammals, right? You know, we study rats, we study monkeys, we study a lot of non-human species to understand biology well before we might do anything like a clinical trial for any medication you might take. Okay, so in basic science, we're doing that. But the thing is, in mammals, every tissue you've got has sex hormone receptors, just about. And we kind of only barely understand what they do. So if you've got an estrous cycle, you and I might call that a menstrual cycle, well, you've got this cascade of hormones in the female that goes up and down. It depends on the species, how it influences you, but we've all got it. So the kind of unspoken agreement was, well, the best way to control for your confounds, and you want to do that if you're a scientist, you want to understand what you're seeing in your data, you want to eliminate the kind of messiness of your numbers, well, the best way to control for estrus is to just not study the one that has it. And so for a long time, in many different fields of biology, we were only studying males, which of course turned out to be a bit of a problem.
4: Yeah. So, I mean, like you say, there are good reasons for this. Confounding factors, I think, is a term that scientists use. But it's not impossible to separate those things out, right?
7: It is not impossible. I mean, the first thing you have to think about is, like, do I want half the human patient population to be kind of treated like a confound? It's like, well, is that the best? Is that where we should really go with medicine? Probably not, right? But, you know, effectively, from basic science on up, we call this the women's health research pipeline, right? You begin with your basic science, and way later, you end up in human. Well, at every stage of the process, if you're not studying female, and if you're not studying females properly when you do, well, you end up with an obvious problem where half your patient population is poorly understood.
4: So what are some of the consequences of this male norm in real life?
7: Well, you know, as I've been half joking, but actually also totally serious for the last couple of minutes, you can imagine what the results might be. You know, it's very true for a number of reasons that female patients tend to be, well, diagnosed later because, again, bodies are poorly understood, poorly modeled. Many of our symptoms turn out to be a bit different. Famously for heart attacks, we're now learning, thanks to good public education, that that presents a little differently in a female patient. But it's also true that if you don't even understand how sex hormones are influencing something like the brain in your postpartum state after you've had a baby, well, then you're not really going to have a good idea of how to treat postpartum depression, right? Which is a very common condition because sex hormones do influence the brain. They influence almost every organ in your body. So that's a thing. But the real and obvious consequences are things like drugs getting approved without having been properly treated, tested in female bodies. Opioid drugs are a really famous one, that female patients tend to need a different profile when we take these common prescription painkillers. We tend to need a bit more of them, and the side effects leave our body at different rates. And so you end up with patients coming back into the clinic saying, hey, this thing didn't work the way you said it did. And then that clinician needs to make a decision. Did I do something wrong? Did the patient lie to me about their symptoms, or did the patient not tell me enough? But neither the patient nor the doctor is saying, did basic science give us enough to make this decision? You know, am I receiving proper medical guidance for how this drug's going to work in a female body? And we're only just starting to catch up on fixing that problem.
4: And like you say, this is not entirely, I mean, I'm not going to say there's not sexism and women's, you know, concerns are sometimes dismissed, but
7: sure.
4: Like, this is just not something that even really might occur to a physician.
7: Absolutely true. You know, I think education is coming along. We're starting to have this be a better part of medical training, and we're starting to have this be a better part of basic biology research training from undergrad to grad and on up. But it's slow going, you know, because this is a kind of sea change in biology where we're saying, actually, what if sex differences do matter? Actually, maybe we don't always know where they do and they don't. Let's go back and make sure we get it right this time, you know, and that requires a kind of change across the board from basic science all the way to medicine. But it's true, like a lot of times we want to blame the clinician and say, you're sexist, you're not taking me seriously. Sometimes that does happen. We've done the studies. Female pain is taken less seriously. But not enough people are saying, yeah, but maybe part of that reason is because treatments often don't work as well in female patients, depending what kind of drug you're working with, what kind of, you know, condition you're working with. And so when they come back and say, hey, this didn't work, that clinician then has to make a decision. Is it that I did something wrong? Is it the patient saying something wrong? Or are both of us being poorly armed with guidance because the science didn't get us there? That third thing is the thing I think is really fixable.
4: Let me take a moment to reintroduce the program. This is the 21st show. Our guest today, Kat Bohannon, a PhD scientist and author of the book Eve, How the Female Body Drove 200 Million Years of Human Evolution. It's out this year in paperback as well as a young adult adaptation. We first broadcast this conversation back in June, so we're not taking calls today, but you can always let us know what you thought. Our voicemail line is 217-300-2121. That's 217-300-2121. All right, Kat, you structure the book around a series of Eves, the first of whom is known as Morgie. Your and my great-great-great-great-great-great-great-great-great-grandmother. Who was Morgie?
7: Well, she was more like our great-great-great-great-great-grand-rat, okay? So she's like an early mammal, because the reason I wanted to do an evolution story to kick off this topic with this book was like, well, look, there's a reason we study rats in the lab, and it's not because we hate rats. I mean, it might be that you hate rats. You know, it depends where you live in Chicago, if you do. Right, you might have a biased relationship with rats, but the main reason we study something like a rodent in a lab is because it's a mammal, right? And there's this idea of that conservation of traits. Like, there might probably be something in their bodies that's still evolutionarily conserved, still true of the human body now, because we're all mammals, right? So I was like, all right, well, let's just get back to the root of this problem. What can we find out about where these bodies come from, these female human bodies? Morgie is so great. She's about the size of a human thumb. She's kind of everywhere. Like, if she still existed, she'd be digging through your garbage. She was a really successful little mammal. And what's cool about her is she's one of the first to, well, breastfeed. Well, she doesn't have breasts, but she makes milk, right? But she's still laying eggs. She's still laying eggs like most reasonable animals still do, but she is giving her babies milk. And it's this really cool evolutionary upgrade, basically, that kind of changes the game for mammals.
4: Talk about that. Why is breast milk so important? What is game-changing about it?
7: Well, one of the first things that's game-changing about it is that it's where you get your water when you're a newborn. Most people don't know this. Breast milk, human breast milk, is about 90% water. The other 10% is the stuff you think of that makes it milk. The rest of it is just mom giving you water through her body, right? And what's cool about that is it means a number of things. So picture a little burrowing mouse-like creature living literally under the feet of dinosaurs. They don't have to leave the nest to get something to drink, right? So when a newborn cries, a human newborn cries for food, we think she's hungry. No, no, no. She's thirsty. She needs water, right? Everything else is a later add-on. So just that safety thing is a big thing. But the really big thing is immunological. You're controlling for infection. Think of the body as the world's best water filter in this case, right? That your mother's immune system is already fighting off a lot of the infectious baddies that might make you vulnerable when you're a newborn. So if you can get your water, for a while anyway, out of mom's chest wall, well, that helps you, actually. That helps you not die of infection within the first few, like, hours of your existence.
4: Why, you mentioned this, that Morgie is still laying eggs. Why don't we lay eggs? It seems, you know, pretty good protection. You got that hard shell and everything, makes it a little harder to eat, maybe. What's up with that?
7: I so wish we still laid eggs. Look, I've given birth twice, and I would so sit on a clutch. It would be clutch to sit on a clutch, okay? It would be awesome to lay eggs. Really not super down with how we're doing it. Many of your listeners have probably done this, and you're like, actually, yeah, I could have been fine. Like, I would have totally just sat with my feathers. Anyway.
4: I was in the room when it happened. I feel like I could have helped with the sitting, too.
7: You know, I was in the room when it happened in my family.
4: Yeah, no doubt.

0: ancestors died off than the ancestors that became us internally gestating placentals, the eutherians. So that's why we only have one vagina instead of multiple. Most marsupials, you know, like your kangaroos, they have a multi-vag complex, which again would be great. Would love to have an extra vagina. Could think of many uses for that. But we only've got the one, and we give birth to larger babies. And so that's how we do it.
1: You've described the human body as a flaming garbage pile at making babies. And you're sort of alluding at some of those. Say, what are some of the other sort of issues you might identify?
0: Well, let's put it this way. I think it's safe to say that something sucks and also say that that thing that sucks is also cool and amazing, right? The way that we make babies and give birth sucks. It's quantifiable suckage, turns out, right? That actually our pregnancies and our births and our postpartum recoveries are longer and harder and more prone to complications than they are for almost any other primate, which is the kind of animal we are, except for a squirrel monkey. We feel real bad for her. But otherwise, yeah, it's pretty much sucks for us. It sucks more for us than most other mammals. Like, don't look up what hyenas have to do on the internet. But otherwise, yeah, it sucks for us. And there's a number of reasons for that, one of which is that we have a narrow pelvic opening, which is a consequence of walking upright, right? So when we rotated our pelvis to go from a four-legged thing to more of a two-legged thing, it narrowed that pelvic. It's called a pelvic inlet. It should be called an outlet. It's where our babies come out between those two hip bones, right?
1: Yeah.
0: And, you know, and meanwhile, our heads kept getting bigger. Our babies kept getting proportionally bigger compared to the size of the mother's pelvis. And so that's your obstetric dilemma. Basically, we have a watermelon-sized thing coming out of a lemon-sized hole, right? So if you've met fruit, it's a problem. So there's that. But it's also that our placentas are really invasive. The placenta is what attaches to that uterine wall. It's what your umbilical cord connects to if you're a fetus, right? And ours are very, very deeply penetrating. It goes all the way into the mother's all the way into the mother's circulatory system, or our blood vessels.
1: You know what? We
0: and
1: need
0: that
1: to
0: has
1: take
0: effects
1: a,
0: on everything.
1: Yeah, we need to take a break. I'm sorry to interrupt you. We're on a fixed clock on our program. Let me remind listeners, this is the 21st show. We're listening back to an interview I taped with Kat Bohannon in June 2025. Her book is called Eve, How the Female Body Drove 200 Million Years of Human Evolution. 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Our email address is talk@21stshow.org. More to come after a short break. This is the 21st show.

0: humanoid robots are increasingly everywhere, running half marathons in China, herding wild boar in Warsaw, becoming the future of Tesla. Elon, by the way, says we'll have 1 billion of these things one day, 10 billion. We're going to ask why, though, on the next Today Explained.
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4: 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I'm Peter Sagal. 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
7: It's the 21st show. I'm Brian Mackey. Let's get back to my interview with Kat Bohannon about her book, Eve, How the Female Body Drove 200 Million Years of Human Evolution. This interview was first broadcast in June 2025. Because of that, no calls today, but you can always let us

0: know what you thought by emailing talk@21stshow.org. All right, Kat, I'm sorry I had to interrupt you. We're on a fixed clock on our program, but we were talking about
1: no stress
0: the placenta and the sort of the war it really creates, sort of mother and child.
1: Yeah, so it's, again, it's amazing how female bodies are able to make babies the way we do, but we don't actually give it quite enough credit for how ridiculously hard it is. And one of the central reasons it's hard, right, is that actually the mother and child are, from a biologist's point of view, effectively competing for resources, right? If you picture the uterus as a kind of environment, right, and all the resources are coming from whatever that mother is able to acquire, well, that baby is also long evolved to get as many resources, as many nutrients, as much water, as much protein, as much everything it can get, including portions of the mother's immune system, some of her actual immune cells, through that placenta, through that wall of the uterus, into its body to do crazy things like build an extra skeleton in your stomach, right? So, okay. So to do that, it means it's evolved to kind of take as much as possible. But meanwhile, the maternal body has longer evolved to not die. Not dying is great. So you have that kind of metabolic competition. You have that energy resource competition, right? And it turns out the best predictor for when you give birth is not like when your fetus becomes a certain size. It's when you reach a certain metabolic threshold, beyond which either the fetus is going to start to suffer or your body is going to kind of give out. Basically, you give birth at the moment at which, really, if we kept going with this thing, one or both of you are going to die. Pretty much that. Pretty much that's what triggers labor for the most part. So congratulations on not dying. Your kid's beautiful. Love my both of them, you know. And that's actually a better story for how it works.
0: I think we have our pull quote for the web post of this. Not dying is great, Kat Bohannon.
1: Yes. Yes.
0: All right. So let's
1: super into that every day.
0: One of the other areas you look at is perception. What did you learn as a professional naked person?
1: Okay. So I can give you this story. So I'm in college, and one of the good ways for me to make money with the kind of body I have and the kind of personality I have was I was an art model. You know those naked people that stand up on the dais and, you know, take off their clothes and everyone sketches them? It's like every teenage girl's nightmare, like everybody literally judging your body while you're naked in a room and everyone else is closed. I did that, but like for money. So I did that, and what was really cool and weird is during the breaks, because this was like the late 90s, right? So everybody would go out and have a smoke in the middle of their art class, which sounds super pretentious, but it also was true. And also, don't smoke. Okay. So then I got to put on a robe and kind of walk around the easels and see how people were drawing me. And there was always this one thing that was true. The guys, okay? The guys. And it was a variety of straight guys and not straight guys, okay? They were all drawing my boobs too big. And I mean not just like I'm fairly well endowed, but I mean like cartoony kind of knockers, like full-on massive tatas, right? But what was interesting is over the course of the semester, because it's like an art school, right? So they do this for months in their drawing class. My boobs would kind of shrink on the canvas. They would consistently get smaller as the guys learned to draw what their eyes actually saw and not what their brains thought their eyes saw. So I thought that was a pretty good way in the book to kind of think about, do males experience a different sensory reality than me? Like, do my boobs literally look bigger to them, even if they're queer? Like, how is that? Why is that so consistently so? So I use that as a kind of frame to kind of dig in there and look at how our perceptive organs evolved.
0: And it's true in terms of hearing. I mean, talk more about some of the other ways in which, indeed, our perceptive organs are different.
1: Yeah, so we all have roughly the same kinds of ears, for example. You guys in radio know a lot about audition and hearing and all that good stuff. But what's interesting is it's almost like a high-def stereo, like it's tuned a little bit differently. So the average female ear, again, we're talking about averages here, people. Intersex is real. Gender identity stuff is real. We're just talking about your basic statistical humps, right? If you've fallen under that average female curve. Okay. So if you've got those female typical ears, your ears are tuned a little bit more to those higher pitches, which actually correspond to the pitches of a baby's cries, right? Those higher pitched sounds, we hear them better and we hear them for longer in our lives. Meanwhile, male typical ears actually start kind of crapping out starting at age 25. So at age 25 or so, and it's not like you need a hearing aid at 30, guys, but age 25 or so, you start losing those upper ranges of your hearing slowly, slowly, but surely. And so by the time most guys arrive at middle age, y'all aren't hearing very well. In fact, you're especially not hearing female voices very well, which are a little bit higher pitched. So I found that both satisfying and frustrating. Like, actually, the guys in the room aren't hearing me well. Like, that doesn't say why they don't care that they don't hear me well, but it does say that, like, oh, it's like actually an aging problem. It's like an ear problem.
0: Not just selective hearing, as they say.
1: That's right. Yeah.
0: One of the other areas I thought was interesting about perception is men's armpit stink and the relationship to sexual orientation.
1: So look, y'all, there is a whole subset of science that has to do with, like, wiping college-age dudes' armpits on T-shirts, like having them wear them for a day, then having them take that T-shirt off, put it in, like, a plastic bag, send it to a lab, and then making women smell them. There's, like, a huge subset of science, which is basically that, which I love on many levels. Not my thing, but, you know, I don't judge. But what's interesting about that is we're trying to figure out if there is such a thing as a scent-based kind of social preferences, whether it has to do with your sexuality or who you like to hang out with or, like, your social judgments. Like, if you smell this one dude's smelly armpit T-shirt thing, will it make you more or less attracted to him? Does it depend, if you're a person who ovulates, on whether or not you're ovulating or on birth control? Does it make you think whoever you're talking to is more or less authoritative? It's like a huge subset of science that has to do with armpits. And the science is kind of unclear. Like, it does seem to be true that, like, in one study, you know, self-identified gay cis men, well, they didn't ask if they were cis, this is a study from a long time ago, but for the most part, assuming, right, you know, like the smell of other men's armpits more than, you know, straight dudes do. So, like, there's a whole lot of science around this. And it's unclear. It's unclear if humans have pheromones the way the other mammals do. Now, pheromones are like this specific chemical that your body might make to smell sexier. And if we do have pheromones, it's mostly produced around the genitals, but especially around the armpits. But actually, science is really divided as to whether or not we do.
0: All right, let me reintroduce our program. If you're just tuning in, this is the 21st show. We're listening back to an interview I recorded in 2025 with Kat Bohannon. Her book is Eve, How the Female Body Drove 200 Million Years of Human Evolution. You tell the story of an army captain at Ranger School in Georgia, one of the toughest crucibles for the American military. What does that tell us about male and female bodies and what we think of as strength and weakness?
1: Yeah, so that was a really interesting moment in military history. So there were a couple of women who were finally allowed, and I highlight one of them in the chapter, to compete for the Army Ranger School. Now, this is like qualifying for the Navy SEALs. This is like, you know, in the Army, this is like you're going to be a forward combat military officer person. And you go through this barrage of, like, both physical and psychological tests to do it. You have to, like, climb a mountain with very little food. You have to, like, wade through snake-infested waters. It's like the broiest bro thing you can imagine. It's like America Ninja Warrior, but, like, with less spandex and more things biting you, right? So, you know, it's great. It's also, you know, we think of it as this very male thing. So no one really thought that women could do it, right? We think of the female body as less strong. And one of the things I examine in that chapter about how our musculoskeletal system evolved and where sex differences are and aren't real, right, is that a lot of what we think of as strength is about what male bodies can do, but that isn't necessarily, like, what's cool about human bodies. Right? Because, like, a chimp is way stronger than you. Like, so much. Like, I don't care how much you lift, bro. Like, a chimp can just take you the hell out. But they're not going to be able to do it for long. Like, they'll rip your face off. There's no safe place to be around a chimp, okay? But then they have to go like eat a mango under the tree real fast because they don't have any endurance. That's not a thing that chimps have. The human body, though, is really an endurance story. We're able to do hard stuff for like a long time. And female bodies are a little bit better at that.
0: Why? How did that talk about how that evolved?
1: So science is still out. There's a lot of stuff we're trying to figure out for that evolutionary path. One of the ways it evolved is we got kind of, well, fat, like the whole species. I don't mean just like, you know, some of us. We have way more subcutaneous adipose tissue than most other primates, most other, you know, a lot of other mammals. Like when we're born, we're as fat as a baby seal, man. Like we are chubby, which is part of where you get those cute little rolls, right? You know, and then the baby gets born. So that's part of it. Like we're good at like holding on to energy and then selectively using it when we run out of, like when your muscle runs out of local sugar, right? Which is a thing. Then you have to do what people call your second wind. Like if you've ever run a marathon, you know what it is to hit your second wind, right? And it's actually a metabolic shift in your muscular tissue. Female muscle cells are a little bit better at utilizing what we call mixed substrates. That means they're good at switching from local sugar to fat and from fat to protein, whatever they need to use to keep going, right? For some reason, those cells are a little bit better if they happen to have two X chromosomes. It's also like a muscular repair thing. So if you get an athlete, you know, like on a soccer field or something, the basic idea is a female athlete might need to tap out, might need to hit recovery a little quicker, but then they're back in the game faster. And so that's like an immunological thing. That's a thing where like a lot of using your muscles is actually about kind of breaking it down and then repairing it. And if you have a certain kind of immune profile, you're going to repair that tissue a little faster. And again, that's something that female bodies are slightly better at for reasons that are still a bit mysterious.
0: I also learned from your book that humans are one of the only mammals to go through menopause. Most of our sister creatures are childbearing until death. What's behind that?
1: Oh, yeah, it's super weird. So the first thing to know for your listeners is that menopause isn't exactly just about your ovaries shutting down. Your menopause is actually about continuing to live a full third of your potential lifespan after that. So congratulations, ladies. If you've gone through menopause, the only real thing to know is you're not dead. That's what menopause is. Congratulations on not being dead, right? So it's really about like outliving that reproductive lifespan. And we used to think it was all about, and this is the thing called the grandmother hypothesis. Well, human babies are really needy. They can't even hold up their stupid heads for a while, okay? Again, love my kids, but let's admit they're a little bit dumb for a long time, right? So they need a lot of attention. They need a lot of care. So maybe if grandma doesn't have her own needy baby to take care of, she can help her daughters take care of those needy grandbabies. And so there's an evolutionary advantage for something like that. The only problem is like, the one other creature that we've studied really well that we know have menopause, and this is orca, the killer whale. Took a while to learn this because we can't live in oceans, and that's where they live. But once we had enough boats and we studied it, they don't really spend more time taking care of grandbabies. What they do is when the pod runs out of local food, they guide everybody to rarer sources of good food. And they're also really good at training that third generation at specialized hunting techniques. In other words, they're not like nature's version of free daycare. They're nature's version of, well, wisdom. Like older members of social societies are valuable for what they know because they've lived long enough to remember crap that the younger people don't remember because they didn't live through it, right? Which I think is a better argument for human menopause. So maybe we have it because we all evolved to live longer. We live way longer than a chimp does, man. A 60-year-old human is doing way better than a 60-year-old chimp, right? But the ovaries, well, they're still running the old monkey plan. They didn't get the message.
0: I think this is another area where we get into this issue of the male norm, right? Are we behind in our understanding of menopause and as like a, or maybe it isn't even right to say a medical condition? I don't know how you think about that.
1: So I think that we are catching up and there's a lot of extremely exciting. Well, exciting for someone like me, but also anybody who's got a female body and would like menopause to suck less. It's exciting that actually menopause science is really going ahead by leaps and bounds. Part of that is that we're talking about it more regularly, not just in scientific spaces, but like public spaces, like, you know, radio. We're just talking openly about this thing that used to be kind of taboo or kind of gross or kind of, well, the women will deal with that, you know? So that's good, and that's actually pushing the science forward. But are we behind? Oh, yeah, absolutely we're behind. Filling in a knowledge gap, you know, is a generational effort. I think my daughter is going to benefit from what we're learning about menopause right now.
0: All right, let me reintroduce our conversation again. If you're just joining us, my guest is Kat Bohannon. Her book is called Eve, How the Female Body Drove 200 Million Years of Human Evolution. It's out now in paperback and in a version adapted for young adults. Kat, we need to take a break in another minute or so, but briefly, what goes into adapting a version of a book for young adults?
1: It basically involves having a really talented person do it for you, and then you approve the changes. That's what that is, and the shortest version possible, and I'm so grateful that they did a great job.
0: Yeah, no, that's interesting. I guess, why is it important to you to reach younger readers, right? I mean, you describe this book as a manual for the female body in some ways.
1: I mean, I think that teenage folk equally deserve to understand their bodies and know where the hell they came from in deep evolutionary time. It shouldn't be like, oh, you're only allowed to know this once you're 18. I think we should get to know this as soon as we're capable.
0: All right, we are going to take another break. We'll have more from our conversation with Kat Bohannon, recorded back in June 2025. She's a PhD and the author of the book Eve, How the Female Body Drove 200 Million Years of Human Evolution. Before the break, will you consider joining our texting group? You can do so by sending the word TALK to 217-803-0730. TALK to 217-803-0730. This is The 21st Show.

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3: It's the 21st show. I'm Brian Mackey. Let's get back to my conversation with Kat Bohannon, author of the book Eve, How the Female Body Drove 200 Million Years of Human Evolution. We first broadcast this back in June 2025, so no calls today, but let us know what you thought. Our email address is talk@21stshow.org. All right, Kat, let's talk about some of the implications of your work. I think some people could hear the subtitle of your book alone, not read it, and think, aha, just the proof J.K. Rowling has been looking for. And in case there's anybody
4: and
3: who doesn't
4: then be
3: know,
4: so disappointed.
3: Sure. But, and I guess maybe, Adam, do we need to explain for those who don't know, J.K. Rowling, beloved Harry Potter author, has turned into a trans skeptic or anti-trans activist, depending on your perspective. You, Kat, though, are careful to separate biology and gender. Talk about that.
4: Well, look, I think that the brain is an organ. I know, controversial position, right? You know, but actually that kind of weirdly moist and slightly greasy football of tissue in your head is one of your organs, which therefore means that what you experience in your brain is just as legitimate and real and made of your bodily experience as, well, anything else your organs do. So that's a really elaborate way of saying there is no reason at all, biologically, to assume that the experience of having gender dysphoria or the experience of simply identifying as a gender that isn't a thing that makes sense to people who are used to there only being two is somehow illegitimate or somehow not real or somehow not biologically based, right? There's just no argument for that. So as far as Joanna in her many castles in Scotland or elsewhere, we're not sure why she's quite as obsessed as she is, but I've never met her personally. I will say that I think there's a big difference between, you know, what your liver is doing with sex, which is having to do with your sex chromosomes and is also influenced in development by like what sex hormones are doing in response to your sex hormone receptors. It's actually pretty complicated, you know, versus what your brain is doing with this complex cultural phenomenon we call a gender identity that is both based in your body and also based in how your body interacts with your culture. It's like, assume it's complicated, because a lot of what your brain does is complicated. But I see them as very separate things.
3: Yeah, and yet people are looking in our current political environment to, I don't know if you'd say conflate them or to root this discussion in one side or the other. Like, I don't know if you have, if you speak publicly about, you know, the arguments over people who are born male, transition to female, and then compete in elite athletic competitions, since that does seem to suck up a lot of political oxygen, you know, relative to the number of people it actually directly affects. But go ahead. Yeah.
4: You know, I think that metaphor you're using, that suck up the oxygen, suck the air out of the room, I think actually that's a, we use it a lot in media, but actually it's a really apt metaphor because basically it's hard then to talk about other things. It's hard then to think about other things. I think it's really telling that certain people who don't really want us to be kind of pissed off about how much money billionaires have are the ones who really want us thinking a lot about whether or not less than 1% of all athletes might compete in, you know, a gendered competition, having been a person who transitioned. Like, you know, for example, also, we way overplay male athlete strength. It is not the case that trans female athletes win every competition, whether in the locals or in the Olympics. Like, that's not a thing. It is not a thing that, like, suddenly all of those athletes are the ones who are winning all the medals. Far, far, far from it. So I think we have made a mountain out of a molehill. And I think the reason we're doing it is it drums up a certain base who don't understand what's up. And it feels like the heebie-jeebies or something. It just gets under their skin for some reason. And then that's what we talk about. Instead of saying, oh, here's a really small minority of people who suffer and nobody deserves to suffer and it's not that hard to accommodate them. And by the way, can we talk about the billionaires, though? Because, like, it's really hard to get housing and ellipses, right?
3: Yeah. Well, speaking of how much money billionaires have, what would it be like to be pregnant on Mars?
4: Oh, my goodness. It would be terrible. But let's assume that you have a place to breathe, because on Mars, not so much with the oxygen. So there's that. And let's assume you're living underground because radiation, not really shielded, right? So being pregnant on Mars would be sort of terrible on every tier because our bodies evolved to live on Earth, not on Mars. But what's really interesting in thinking through the problem is that we begin to quickly realize how much we neglect female bodies here on Earth. It's like, oh, one of the problems with being pregnant on Mars is you can't have any life-saving medication because it all expires en route and is messed up by the space radiation getting there. Oh, you know who else sucks a lot giving birth? People in remote rural locations on Earth who can't actually have the kind of oxytocin that saves them from hemorrhage. Maybe we could lean into developing shelf-stable oxy so that nobody has to bleed out giving birth. That'd be pretty awesome. And the list goes on from there.
3: Well, and the reason I mention this for our listeners who are probably not going to know is that you have co-authored, co-produced, co-starring, I don't know how you say that, a show called Moms on Mars. It looks super interesting, super entertaining. Talk about that. How did that come about?
4: Oh, man. So I noticed that a bunch of, well, again, billionaires. What is it with these guys? They have so much free time. They're like, you know what we're going to do? Whether we're Bezos or whether we're Musk, we're gonna go to space, y'all. We're gonna go to space and we're gonna colonize Mars and it's gonna be awesome sauce. And let's put actual billions of dollars into this, right? And there's a lot of excitement in our current Mars-based space race. But there's a lot of stupidity too. Nobody's surprised there. But what nobody talks about when they say, I wanna build a self-sustaining settlement on Mars is that, you're talking about making babies on Mars, because we don't have an artificial womb yet. So you mean what you're really saying, and this is maybe on brand for someone like Musk, you want to send a bunch of female astronauts to Mars, knock them up, have them gestate, give birth, lactate, be postpartum, and somehow not die, but on Mars this time. Okay, cool. So I called up Kelly Wiener-Smith. She co-authored this wonderful book, City on Mars, you know, which was nominated for a number of the same prizes as Eve, which was super fun. And we co-wrote this kind of science comedy show that really walks through all of the ways in which having babies on Mars is challenging. And then I got funding from Lilo, the fancy sex toy company, as you do, to commission a bunch of artists to help create wearables that might help these poor ladies survive the process. Like a giant jumpsuit that will magnetize you and attach you to a giant underground centrifuge to spin you all night long to mimic Earth gravity, because it turns out your uterus might not even be able to get knocked up on Mars because the uterine lining doesn't develop right in low G, or at least that's what we've discovered by launching pregnant rats into space. So, as you do. So a number of different pieces, and we just walk the audience through. It's really, really funny. We just did a couple of shows in the UK. It premiered at MIT last September.
3: It sounds really fun.
4: It's so fun.
3: Yeah. On a more serious note, I wonder what you make of the current degradation of scientific research, you know, steep cuts to government funding, that sort of thing.
4: Waves hand at burning room. Yeah.
3: This
4: okay.
3: is fine. This is fine. Yes.
4: It's so not fine. But it's fine, but it's not fine. Yeah. So what's happening right now to American science is, in a word, horrific. I don't know what else to call that. RFK is not remotely qualified to be the head of the HHS, but, you know, nobody's surprised at that. But what's been happening at the NIH is what should never happen at a scientific institution. It's become a matter of poorly advised politics, who's getting grants and who isn't. People who don't even understand what they're reading are deciding if that research should go on. And for quite a long time, words like woman was a search term for whether or not your grant should be canceled. And I would really, really like for biomedical science to continue to study the female body. That would be awesome. So maybe let's fix this. But I don't think in a few minutes on our radio show we're going to be able to sum up all of the ways that it's a flaming garbage pile in Bethesda right now. I will say that people are working really, really hard to control the damage, right? Getting Musk out of there is a good thing, but Doge has not been eliminated. We obviously need to get Doge the hell out of biomedical science in this country. They're not doing good things. They're not saving money. They're just wrecking our future for having good health. So maybe let's not do that anymore. It doesn't matter which side of the political divide you're on. You want people who are controlling science to actually know anything about science. So let's do that. It's also true that I think it shouldn't be a political test of loyalty whether or not you're simply trying to understand what menopause does. You know, I don't think it should be the case that trying to care for female bodies means you are or are not on the right side of political loyalty. And last I checked, in a true democracy, loyalty shouldn't be the test in the first place. So that's the shortest way I have of saying that.
3: Yeah, and just a few minutes left. I guess what scares me most is the idea that it's so divorced from consequences, right? If people have to wait in lines to get into national parks this summer, I think, you know, well, I guess that's what people voted for. But if, you know, if I get cancer in 10, 15, 20, 30 years, and, you know, maybe a treatment that would have been more advanced at that time is not available, how many people are really going to connect that to the consequences of what's happening now?
4: Look, Americans can be absolutely brilliant, and we can also be a bit stupid. You know, all of that is true. That's probably a true statement of any given country, all right? I'm setting up softballs here. But I think what we do have to remember is that, unlike what happens on television, where, you know, you can come up with a medical diagnosis in like 5 minutes of screen time, or you can come up with a cure for a disease in like a week or two of imagined time, this is actually a generational project, right? Like, in other words, the young scientists coming up now, finishing their PhDs now, starting their postdocs, starting their labs, deciding what they want to research, many of them in the U.S. are actively choosing not to pursue the biology of sex differences because it's not getting funded and they're scared of destroying their own careers, right? Many are choosing not to pursue women's health research because they're seeing how vulnerable that kind of line of research is to the political winds. And it's absolutely the case that if you care about your own old age, if you care about your kids, you care about your grandkids, you need to understand that science needs to be left to do what it needs to do. Right, to advance knowledge. It can't be subject to these kinds of political whims, right? Because I don't know that your grandkids are really going to connect it to this moment, but this moment really matters.
3: Well, Kat Bohannon, you've had great success with this book, New York Times bestseller. You were on The Daily Show, of course, the 21st show.
4: I was. It was great.
3: Yeah, well, so, of course, the 21st show now. We have to mention that. So what will you do next?
4: Ooh, I'm writing my next book. It was just contracted at Knopf, and it's going to be about the health of female folk across the lifespan from nursery to nursing home. Now that we are finally ignore what's happening at the NIH, but otherwise, leaning into studying the biology of sex differences, I think it's really changing the story of what it means to be healthy if you've got ovaries at every age of your life. So I'm going to get out there and talk to all the labs and try to make it sensible to people who don't have a PhD, because it's exciting out there. And there's cool stuff that we get to know about our bodies.
3: Well, Dr. Kat Bohannon, thank you so much for being with us today on the 21st Show. It was a real pleasure.
4: Thanks for having me.
3: Once again, the book is called Eve, How the Female Body Drove 200 Million Years of Human Evolution. That's all the time we have for our show today. The 21st Show is a production of Illinois Public Media. I'm Brian Mackey. Thanks for listening. We'll talk with you again tomorrow.

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1: 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I was there. These protests have been...
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3: The Daily and Today Explained are up next. 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
4: It's definitely death by a thousand cuts. I mean, Spirit just had an unforgiving few years, and they just could not catch a break. It also shows that this business model itself is really unforgiving. There's not a lot of buffer, and so if one too many things go wrong, it's hard to recover.
1: I'm Rachel Abrams. 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
7: Live from NPR News in Washington, I'm Ryland Barton. Iran says the U.S. violated the ceasefire by targeting Iranian ships and non-military sites along the Islamic Republic's southern coast. That's according to Iran's state broadcaster, citing a military official. U.S. Central Command says it targeted Iranian military sites after Iran launched missiles, drones, and small boats at three American warships transiting the Strait of Hormuz. President Trump said the ceasefire was still in effect, telling ABC News tonight the strikes were, quote, a love tap. Today was the deadline for the Supreme Court, or that the Supreme Court set for briefs in the latest cases about abortion access. As NPR's Selena Simmons-Duffin reports, even though the case is called Louisiana versus FDA, the FDA did not file a brief at all.
8: Last Friday, an appeals court ruling ended telemedicine access to mifepristone, one of the medications used for abortion and the treatment of miscarriages. Then Justice Samuel Alito put that order on pause for 7 days and instructed the parties involved to file briefs. Now all the briefs are in. Two drug makers explained why they think the Supreme Court should preserve telemedicine access. Louisiana explained why it thinks the justices should suspend that access. The Trump administration's Department of Justice, which represents the Food and Drug Administration, did not file anything. Supreme Court watchers say that's very unusual, especially since FDA's power to regulate prescription medicine is a key issue in this case. Selena Simmons-Duffin, NPR News, Washington.
7: Chief Justice John Roberts says Supreme Court justices are making decisions based on the law, not their personal preferences. His remarks to a conference of lawyers come a week after the court handed down a ruling weakening the Voting Rights Act. The High Court has also expanded gun rights and overturned the constitutional right to abortion in recent years. Public confidence in the Supreme Court is at a low point. A trade court has dealt another blow to President Trump's tariff policy. NPR's Scott Horsley reports the court found Trump was wrong to impose a blanket 10% tariff on most goods the U.S. imports.
9: President Trump ordered these new tariffs to replace an earlier round of import taxes that were struck down in February by the U.S. Supreme Court. But the Court of International Trade says these new tariffs are also unlawful. Trump relied on a statute that authorizes tariffs only under certain conditions, and two out of three judges concluded those conditions don't currently exist. It's not clear how wide-reaching this decision will be. For now, it applies only to two importers who challenge the tariffs, along with the state of Washington. The administration's already in the process of refunding tens of billions of dollars collected under the original tariffs, struck down by the Supreme Court, and it continues to explore other options to impose new tariffs. Scott Horsley, NPR News, Washington.
7: British voters cast ballots in local elections that could determine the fate of Prime Minister Keir Starmer. His Labour Party is bracing for losses. Results will start coming in overnight, with most due tomorrow afternoon. A poor result could lead to a leadership challenge against Starmer from his own party. This is NPR. A pilot program in New York City uses plug-in batteries that can power air conditioners during peak demand, helping take pressure off the grid at its most stressed moments while still keeping residents cool. The devices are about the size of a microwave, charge when electricity demand is low, and then run window AC units for a few hours when demand spikes. The Southern Poverty Law Center is pleading not guilty to federal criminal charges. NPR's Debbie Elliott reports the Alabama-based civil rights organization was arraigned today in Montgomery Federal Court.
10: The Southern Poverty Law Center's interim CEO, Brian Fair, entered the not guilty plea to charges including wire fraud, bank fraud, and conspiracy to commit money laundering. At issue is its work tracking hate groups. The U.S. Justice Department accuses the SPLC of fraudulently using some $3 million in donations to secretly pay informants in right-wing extremist groups, including the Ku Klux Klan. Fair says the allegations are politically motivated and provably wrong, and that information gathered from informants was used to dismantle hate groups. Acting U.S. Attorney Kevin Davidson says there's nothing vindictive about the prosecution. Debbie Elliott, NPR News, Montgomery.
7: The NCAA will expand its March Madness basketball tournaments by 8 teams each next season. The new 76-team brackets will jam 8 extra games into the first week of the men's and women's tournaments. It's the first expansion of the tournaments in 15 years. This is NPR News from Washington.
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12: From the New York Times, I'm Rachel Abrams, and this is The Daily. When Spirit Airlines shut down over the weekend, it brought an end to a company that had revolutionized air travel in the United States with an ultra-low-cost approach. So today, I talked to my colleague Niraj Chakshi about the so-called Spirit effect on air travel, why it unraveled, and whether the problems that doomed Spirit could spread to other airlines.

0: Thursday, May 7th. Niraj, welcome to The Daily.
1: Hey, thank you. Thanks for having me.
0: So, Niraj, I want to start this conversation with you explaining to us why the death of this airline has struck such a chord with people.
1: Yeah, I mean, Spirit Airlines was this symbol of affordable travel in America. It allowed people to take trips that they couldn't otherwise afford. For a large segment of the population, it was the only way for them to be able to fly to places. And the end came really suddenly. They decided late last week it was time to wind down, and by Saturday morning, they shut down. That left 17,000 people who are directly employed or indirectly employed by Spirit out of work, tens of thousands of people who had tickets no longer had flights, and it left a gaping hole in the airline market.
0: I wonder if you could rewind the clock a little bit and tell us about where this airline came from. Like, what was its origin story, and how did it end up symbolizing low-cost air travel in the United States?
1: Yeah, so Spirit's origin actually dates all the way back to the 60s. It started as a trucking company. They got into travel. They got into charter flights. They renamed to Spirit Airlines in 92, but most people didn't really know who they were. It wasn't until the mid-2000s that Spirit adopted the business model that we all know it for, and that's the ultra-low-cost air travel model. The idea is simple. You just cut costs as much as you can, and you pass that along to passengers in the form of cheap fares. It was popularized in Europe by Ryanair, which is still going strong today, and they thought that they could bring it to the U.S. with success.
0: And can you just explain that model? Like, what did they do or cut to actually keep those ticket prices so low?
1: Yeah, they did a lot. The key thing that they did, which we all know them for, is unbundling.
2: Why should we have to raise everybody's ticket price when only some people want to eat or drink on board? We don't think that's fair. We think it gives customers more choice.
1: And the real champion of this idea was Spirit's chief executive at the time, Ben Baldanza.
2: Customers are welcome to bring water on the plane with them. We're not stopping that, but we sell what we sell.
1: They started to separate everything out so that seat assignments cost extra money, even water, you're paying for carry-ons, having them print your boarding pass. But the seat itself could be really cheap. So if you didn't need some of those things, you could actually buy a really dear cheap ticket.
0: I didn't realize this, that they literally charge you to print your boarding pass. It's like they're charging for everything except flying. Like, everything else is considered a luxury just to keep the ticket as cheap as possible.
1: Right. And the idea is that, you know, some people don't need it. They're happy to pull it up on their phones, or they don't need customer service. So why would they pay the extra fee for it?
2: I recognize our airline's not for everyone. If you want to be coddled in the airport, if you want an enormous amount of legroom, if you want a free Coke, we're not your airline. And we're not built to be that airline. But if you want to save $150 round trip, we're a great deal. Come fly us.
1: And they publicized this all with these racy, provocative ads. One of them was what they called the MILF sale. That's an acronym that some people may know. It's kind of a raunchy meaning.
0: Yep, from American Pie, I believe.
1: Yeah, exactly right. But for Spirit, you know, it means many islands, low fares.
3: A gross expression taken from the movie American Pie was adopted by Spirit Airlines.
1: I mean, you know, and they go viral, right? I mean, they're not only getting a lot of attention on their own, but, you know, news organizations start to cover them.
4: Spirit Airlines has a $69 campaign that, you know, if you don't understand the 69 reference, then Google it.
1: They start selling tickets for numbers that, you know, have other meanings for, you know, let's say $69.
0: I didn't know any of this. I am horrified.
4: Social media. Media is buzzing about this. On our Fox 29 Facebook page, Lori wrote, "How about grow up?" Victoria wrote, "I read the ad and kept waiting to be shocked. So much hoopla over that."
1: And Spirit starts to get a lot of attention. People start to kind of get to know this airline.
0: Right. More ads mean more controversy, means more news coverage, which means more attention. But beyond all of that, how was the actual business model received? Like, given the fact that the business model itself was kind of a novel idea here in the United States.
1: Yeah, there was a lot of skepticism. Consumers saw it as nickel and diming them. Investors had doubts that people would really want to fly on an airline like this, or that the model could work. And they were the butt of a lot of jokes.
5: This is pretty crazy here. Spirit Airlines is considering a new fee to talk with a human face-to-face during check-in. Yeah. Which explains the company's new slogan, Spirit Airlines. Why are you flying Spirit Airlines?
6: Weird.
1: I mean, on late night shows, the idea that like you would have to pay for a water bottle while flying or a printed boarding pass, I mean, it's just outrageous.
6: The CEO of Spirit Airlines said people shouldn't come to Spirit if they want lots of legroom. He said, we call it Spirit Airlines because there's only enough room for your spirit. And if I'm being honest, even that's going to get a little crushed.
1: But, you know, they embraced it. And when they got criticism, they would push back and say, look, we're here to make travel affordable. That's what this is about. And take it or leave it. And it was slow at first, but then people start to fly in Spirit and it starts to pick up. And they go public in 2011. And by the next year, they're flying about 10 million passengers. Mm. They're doing really well. And by 2016, they're up to 20 million passengers. I mean, they are stealing travelers from other airlines, but there's also this idea that they're bringing people in off the sidelines. So people who normally wouldn't be flying, but they see an opportunity because the flights are cheap enough. They might be making that choice instead of ordering takeout. Mm-hmm. And this is something that Ben Baldanza himself says, is he's like, we're not necessarily competing just with other airlines, we're competing with other forms of spending.
0: Mm.
1: And this new approach that Spirit has is starting to affect the wider industry, where when Spirit enters an airport for the first time, you see fares drop. Other airlines have to compete, and so they have to reduce their fares.
0: Mm.
1: It actually becomes the subject of academic study. It's called the Spirit effect.
0: Sanaraj, it sounds like at least for a while, Spirit was really making progress, revolutionizing travel. When did things start going south?
1: Well, a few things start to happen. The first big thing is that Spirit becomes a victim of its own success. They can't be ignored anymore, and they're flying in a lot of places where the big airlines are flying too. And so the big airlines introduced something called basic economy, which is basically a Spirit competing fare. It comes with a lot of restrictions. It doesn't include a checked bag or a carry-on bag. You often can't pick your own seat, but you can pay for those, right? Just like Spirit.
0: Mm-hmm.
1: But the problem is that these bigger airlines, they also have a lot of resources. So
0: right, because if you have a choice between United and Spirit and they cost the same, you're probably going to go with the bigger airline.
1: Right. Spirit may be flying on a route twice a day and United might fly the same route eight times.
0: Mm-hmm.
1: If your flight gets canceled, there's a backup. There's also customer service. There's all these other benefits for flying with the big airlines. And so if you're looking at the same cost, you might be inclined to choose them. And that poses a really big problem for Spirit. They can't really lower fares much more than they already have. And so to compete with the big airlines, they have to start to improve quality. They have to get you to where you're going on time more often. They have to have better customer service. And that's expensive. And that puts a lot of pressure on Spirit's business model. And keep in mind also, the big guys, they have more profitable seats at the front of the plane, so they can subsidize the basic economy seats. Mm. Spirit doesn't have that.
0: Right. Spirit does not have a $2,000 business class seat.
1: Exactly. Yeah.
0: Okay. So they're feeling the heat from the bigger airlines. Tell us sort of what happens from there.
1: Yeah. So, you know, the pandemic obviously hurts all airlines equally, but then there's this faster than expected recovery. People really want to travel. And so there's this fierce competition going on, and that keeps fares low, makes it hard for Spirit to earn a profit. At the same time, a lot of pilots end up retiring during the pandemic, but then, you know, in the years after, airlines really need them back. And so they end up paying a lot more to stay competitive. So they're in this position where costs are rising, competition is fierce, and there are all these other problems that they're just having to deal with. And so then they decide they need to do something to get back on track.
0: We'll be right back.
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11: 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And after dinner, let's have a sweet bite with Domenica Marchetti, author of the book Italian Cookies. 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
13: President Trump has put his face on huge banners hanging from federal buildings. 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
15: Hi, I'm Rob Chambers.
16: And I'm Colleen Vojak. Our family has been enjoying WILL programming for almost 60 years.
15: We also enjoy PBS's quality programs like Frontline, Nova, Nature, and Masterpiece Theater.
16: That's why we recently decided to create a bequest to WILL in our estate plans. 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
0: This is The Daily. I'm Rachel Abrams. Back to my conversation with Niraj Chokshi about the death of Spirit Airlines and whether the forces that killed it could affect other air carriers. Okay, so at this point, Niraj, it sounds like Spirit is really getting squeezed in a whole bunch of different ways. What do they do to try to get back on track?
1: Yeah, well, one thing they try to do is they actually try to merge with one of their rivals, Frontier Airlines, which is another budget carrier. They announced this in 2022, and the thinking was that they're struggling, things are hard, but if they could create this big national low-cost carrier, that they might actually be able to kind of make some moves. You know, they might be able to take on the bigger airlines in a better way. But then JetBlue Airways decides it actually wants to acquire Spirit, and it makes a better offer. And it ends up squeezing Frontier out, and they go forward with a JetBlue-Spirit merger. But then the Justice Department says, wait a second, we like Spirit. Spirit does good things in the airline industry. It keeps fares low. And so they sue to stop the merger because they're afraid that if JetBlue takes Spirit in, they're going to change the way Spirit's planes work. They're going to change the business model and they're going to end up raising fares.
0: They're basically arguing that if these two airlines merge, it would be bad for consumers. It's basically an antitrust argument.
1: Exactly, exactly. One of the things that JetBlue said during the merger process is that we're going to take some seats out of Spirit's plane. Spirit packs in the seats really tightly to fit as many people as they can on a plane. JetBlue says we're going to add a little legroom, make it a little more comfortable. But the Justice Department says, well, wait a second, that means that your costs are going to go up.

0: shares 5-10%, and we need that in the market, and this merger is anti-competitive.
1: Okay, so merger doesn't happen. Where does Spirit go from here?
0: So they file for bankruptcy in 2024. They get out of bankruptcy in 2025, but then file for bankruptcy again in 2025. And then coming into this year, the Iran war starts, and that sends fuel prices skyrocketing. And Spirit has a plan to get out of bankruptcy, but then it seems like with fuel prices this high, that plan is just not going to work.
1: Right. That would be a challenge for any airline to suddenly have to shoulder these rising fuel costs, but especially a challenge for an airline that has just gone through two bankruptcies and is really trying to keep its costs low to stay competitive.
0: Exactly. Labor costs have already gone up. Fuel costs are now going up. Those are the two biggest costs for any airline. And so the Trump administration steps in and they say, what can we do? These are a lot of jobs. This is an important airline to the economy.
1: And on top of that, presumably the optics of this do not look great, right? Having an airline, specifically an airline that caters to working class people, go under because of a war started under the Trump administration.
0: Exactly. And they float this idea of a $500 million lifeline. The government would step in and lend the company that money. But the government wants protection. They don't want to lend money with no strings attached. They want to get preferential treatment over the other lenders that have lent Spirit money. And Spirit's existing lenders don't love that idea. So they continue talking. But late last week, it becomes clear that there's not really a path forward. There's just not a deal to be done. And so Spirit's lenders tell Spirit, we think it's time for you to wind down. And, they have to move quickly. Airlines are expensive. You can't announce that an airline's going to shut down weeks in advance because a lot of people are going to start to peel away. And so on Friday, they continue flying. They fly 50,000 people. The last flight in lands in Dallas just after midnight. And Saturday morning at just after 2 a.m., they announce, we're done. Spirit Airlines is shut down.
1: Senator Rauch, we mentioned earlier in our conversation that there's been this outpouring of grief from people who travel, who took Spirit, who are so sad that it has gone away. Can you just describe for us, what did that grief look like? What did it sound like since Spirit announced that it was going under on Saturday?
0: Yeah, I think the immediate reaction for some people was surprise. We heard from people at airports on Saturday who had no idea this was coming and showed up and, very quickly had to figure out how they were going to get home. But I think, as frustrated as people were at times with Spirit, I think people really started to understand its place and appreciated it for what it was.
2: This is a sad day. Thousands of people that really depend on this low-cost airline to travel that may not have otherwise gone anywhere.
0: And I think seeing it gone is sad for a lot of people.
3: Spirit was good for, the working consumer who loves to travel, who knows how to pack light. I've taken Spirit a lot of places.
0: And, looking online, you see this outpouring of tributes to Spirit.
4: This is kind of heartbreaking because whenever I wanted to get like a cheap last minute flight somewhere, I'd be like, let's check Spirit. And now I won't be able to do that.
0: And there were a lot of travelers out there who were able to go on vacation because of airlines like Spirit.
1: Mm.
3: Spirit never did me wrong. Like, do you understand how much flights cost nowadays? Like, on some real stuff, flights are super expensive.
0: And so it really did have a place for people.
5: So my name is Colleen Burns, and I am a Spirit Airlines flight attendant. And I was, which sounds crazy to say, I was Spirit Airlines flight attendant for 10 years. I had actually just started my 11th year with the company. We had so many first-time flyers, so many families, so many people that never would have gotten the opportunity to fly if it wasn't for us. And I really loved that we had a carrier that was able to offer that to people, that you got your seat and like you were able to fly the $49 round-trip ticket and hop on a flight for the weekend to see your family that you normally wouldn't have been able to do because all you cared about was getting from point A to point B safely. You didn't need the super fancy seats. You didn't need the pretzel snacks. You didn't need the single pour of Coca-Cola. Like, it was about getting there and it was about the journey that you were going to have once you got there. We were able to connect people that otherwise wouldn't have been able to afford to be connected.
1: What is your diagnosis ultimately, Niraj, about what Spirit's downfall was?
0: It's

0: definitely Death by a Thousand Cuts. I mean, Spirit just had an unforgiving few years, and they just could not catch a break. They couldn't get stable footing. But, you know, I think it also shows that this business model itself is really unforgiving. There's not a lot of buffer. And so if one too many things go wrong, it's hard to recover.
1: I want to talk about what Spirit's demise means for the future of air travel more broadly. Like, since they came on the scene, there have been other low-cost budget airlines like Frontier and Allegiant. So what does the collapse of Spirit mean for those guys, if anything?
0: It's a mixed picture. So you mentioned Allegiant, and they actually adopted this model around the same time as Spirit. And they have actually done pretty well. They just actually are in the middle of acquiring another airline, Sun Country. And part of the reason for their success is, unlike Spirit, Allegiant was able to stay off the radar of the big airlines. So about 75% of their routes, they have zero competition.
1: Mm.
0: But, you know, others, not so much. Frontier, like Spirit, is facing a lot of the same problems.
1: I do wonder also about the bigger airlines, the Uniteds, the Americans, etc. Like, I do wonder whether the bigger guys will now have just that much less incentive to offer competitive low-cost fares. Do you foresee that happening?
0: Yeah. The experts that I talk to do think that fares are going to rise, and they say that to some extent that probably was going to happen anyway. Fuel costs have gone up. Airlines have to cover that. But for the big airlines, they're so much more focused on the elite traveler. They have really discovered that in the last few years that if they invest in those people who are willing to spend a lot of money, they can earn a lot of profit. And it's worked exceptionally well for airlines like Delta and United. They've invested in lounges, they've invested in their loyalty programs, they've invested in fancy seats and plane renovations, and it's really paying off.
1: It's interesting because it feels as though what you are describing is a real widening of the division that already exists in air travel and so many other facets of American life between the haves and the have-nots.
0: Yeah, you know, I mean, Spirit in its early years really democratized air travel, but even before it shut down, Spirit was embracing catering to the premium traveler. They, last summer, announced plans to add premium seats at the front of their planes. And they actually started to rebundle their fares so that you could buy a single ticket that included a lot of the things that they once stripped out. So even before Spirit went under, we were already starting to see a retreat from that business model that was just sharply focused on low costs and low fares. And so there's this sense that, yeah, maybe the industry is headed in a direction where it's not as focused on serving everybody.
1: Niraj, thank you so much.
0: Thank you.
1: Niraj Chokshi covers aviation and other transportation industries for the New York Times.
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1: 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That's it for The Daily. I'm Rachel Abrams. See you tomorrow.
3: I'm Dr. Anthony Lizowitz, and this is Climate Connections. 2 years ago, Indonesia announced a plan to spend millions of dollars protecting and restoring coral reefs. Indonesia's reefs are some of the most extraordinary ecosystems on Earth, and this new conservation effort was made possible by something called a debt for nature swap. Most countries spend a lot paying off debt to banks, institutions, or other countries. But with a debt for nature swap, countries can offload some of that debt by committing to environmental protections. To protect its coral reefs, Indonesia struck a deal with the U.S. to turn $35 million of debt into conservation funds. Nonprofits can also facilitate debt for nature deals. Recently, for instance, the Nature Conservancy helped Ecuador refinance some bonds, freeing up money to protect forests, rivers, and wetlands in the Amazon. Debt for nature swaps can be especially useful for low-income countries struggling with high debt burdens. And as the climate warms, conservation is becoming even more important. Projects like Indonesia's could protect reefs as the ocean warms and becomes more acidic. And deals to protect forests could help ensure that they continue absorbing carbon pollution and slowing global warming. Climate Connections is produced by the Yale Center for Environmental Communication. To learn more about climate change, visit climateconnections.org.
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9: Humanoid robots, robots for short, have been everywhere lately. And I'm not talking about, you know, the robot that mows your lawn or vacuums your living room. I'm talking about those ones that walk, talk, and look like they could kill you. They're running half marathons in Beijing.
10: It starts like any other race, but this one is different.
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9: They're giving prostate exams in the new Jackass movie.
12: Let's let it rip, baby.
9: And they're now the top priority over at Tesla.
13: As you've heard me say a few times, I think Optimus will be our biggest product. Not just Tesla's biggest product ever, but probably the biggest product ever.
9: Humanoid robots are being hyped as the future of everything from household chores to elder care to, who knows, maybe even war. 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
15: My name is James Vincent, and I'm a writer and a journalist based in London.
9: And James, you've had the distinct privilege of doing something most of us still haven't yet done, which is you recently got to meet a bunch of robots. How many robots did you meet?
15: I lost count after the first few, I'll be honest. I met a bunch of very nice robots, and they were all very kind to me, and they treated me with, you know, great nobility and grace. No, I met a few from two of the leading companies in the US. One is called Aptronic and another is called Agility Robotics. And they make two very different styles of robot. Well, I mean, they're both humanoids in that they, you know, they resemble a human, arms, legs, etc. But Agility is very much focused on the warehouse and their robots look a little bit more inhuman. They have those backward facing knees.
16: This may look like your average American warehouse, but Agility Robotics claims it's actually the world's first factory for humanoid robots.
17: Its weird grasshopper-like legs allow it to crouch and pick up items off the floor, and it can surprisingly handle stairs as well.
15: Aptronic make a more general-purpose robot that looks much more like a human in terms of, you know, normal sort of body proportions, stands upright, you look it eye to eye, or eye to unblinking robot eye, whatever that might be.
16: Meet Apollo, your new robot co-worker. He's designed to work alongside humans in a factory and help alleviate taxing and physical labor.
18: The goal is that he's going to start doing work here on Earth, but then long term, going to the space station, from the space station to the moon, Mars, and beyond.
15: I got to meet them, shake hands. I played Ikakok. Do you know this?
9: No.
15: Rock, paper, scissors is what it is. Sorry.
9: Oh.
15: It's called Ikakok sometimes in the UK.
9: I did not know that. I thought we were going to talk about robots, but that's now the most fun fact you've given us.
15: Yeah, you go Ikakok. Yeah, and then you throw whether it's rock, paper, or scissors.
9: They come to us for one thing, but we give them something else, you know?
15: Exactly. And I also got, this was my heart's content. You know, I was so wanted to do this. I wanted to kick a robot.
19: Kicking robots happens to be an efficient method of testing a machine's manners. In recent years, as robots have become increasingly sophisticated, their makers have gone from kicking them to shoving them, tripping them, even hitting them with folding chairs.
15: I had that burning urge inside me that I want to get my own back before they obviously take over the world.
9: So the robots were nice to you, but you weren't that nice to them.
15: Oh, I was horrible. I was terrible. They're going to be coming for me in the future. I have no doubt about that at all. They didn't actually let me kick a robot. I'm very sad to say that. They said it might be a bit of a safety hazard. So I got to poke one very hard with a big stick instead. And that was the next best thing.
9: Did it tip over?
15: No, it didn't. This was the creepy thing about it. Okay, so they gave me this sort of, very high-tech stick. Which was, I think, a broom handle with a bit of safety foam taped on the end of it. And they said, give it a shove, give it a punt, see how hard you can push it. And I was very nervous about this because they told me that this was, one of their prototype humanoids. It was worth hundreds of thousands of dollars and all the rest of it. And, if I knock it down and it breaks, that's great copy, but it's also the end of my access to this company. They're not going to be pleased. So I gave it a shove. And it sort of wobbled, and they were like, no, you can do it harder than that. And I gave it as hard as I could. And it staggered backwards, and it did this amazing completely normal, obviously. Whenever you've pushed a human, you know what it's like. They stagger backwards, they throw their arms up in the air, and they regain their equilibrium. And it was just such an uncanny moment to see a robot mimic so perfectly, to my eyes, the movements of a human. And I remember doing this and having it sort of stagger backwards and then trot back up to me, look me right in the face. And I was like, oh gosh, these things are real.
9: And what are they meant to do, James?
15: Well, humanoid robots. I mean, if you believe the pitch decks and the hype men, they're meant to do everything. They're meant to do anything that an able-bodied human can do. They're meant to slot right into the workplace. They're meant to sort packages. They're meant to bolt on car doors, anything and everything. This is the pitch. This is why they are built like humans, because they want these machines.
9: Creatures!
15: I know, you know what I mean.
9: You've been robot-pilled.
15: I've been robot-pilled, yes. But they want them to do anything that a human laborer can do. And, that's a big ask.
9: Who's trying? Who's asking the robots to do it all right now?
15: A lot of companies in the US and in China, mainly. These are the two leaders in the robotic space. It used to be mainly startups, I would say, but actually now we're seeing more of the big tech companies move into this space as well. Sometimes they're just doing little bits of research. Meta recently bought a robotics startup.
12: On May 1st, Meta acquired a startup called ARI, Assured Robot Intelligence. 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
20: Meta wants to be the Android or Qualcomm of the humanoid industry, empower the underpinnings, the software, the hardware, the artificial intelligence, the sensor stack, the compute, for the whole industry.
15: Google has been doing stuff with robots for ages. It's been, testing its AI out on them.
21: Google's DeepMind unit announcing a partnership with Boston Dynamics as humanoid robotics steal the show at CES.
22: They're really dexterous. They're doing some really intricate stuff like folding origami or like packing lunch.
15: And Tesla, it's Elon Musk's obsession, or one of them, alongside colonizing Mars.
23: My prediction is that there'll be more robots than people.
15: And he thinks that Optimus, which is the name of Tesla's robot, is going to be, he makes all sorts of wild claims. It's going to be the most productive, the most profitable product ever invented.
23: I think everyone on Earth is going to have one and going to want one. Who wouldn't want a robot to, assuming it's very safe, watch over your kids, take care of your pet.
15: And I think this is, typical Muskian hyperbole. But his interest is something that has moved the market hugely. And when he got involved, a lot of companies followed suit.
9: Even though, as you write about in your cover story from Harper's from a few months ago, when he got involved, it was sort of anticlimactic and quite boring. But even that presentation in which I think a human dressed up as a robot was like dancing to some EDM, it created perhaps the hype that we're seeing now.
15: Yeah, so the event you're talking about was Tesla's AI Day. It does these sort of annual press jamborees that shows off the new products and the roadmap to the public. This was in 2021, and prior to this, there had been increasing momentum and interest in humanoid robotics, helped very much by AI. But when Musk got involved, he tends to move companies or tries to move them very, very fast. And so he didn't have a fully working prototype to show the press, and instead, infamously, famously, he had an individual in a spandex robot suit who, as you say, came up and did a dance to EDM, to dubstep, which dates it somewhat.
24: Thank you.
15: And he said, we're going to build these things.
24: We're setting it such that it is
23: at a mechanical level, at a physical level, you can run away from it. and most likely overpower it. So hopefully that doesn't ever happen, but you never know.
0: And obviously, he's been working on prototypes since that came out. They were very quick to produce a working machine prototype, but they're kind of running up against the limitations of the technology at the moment, I would say. And we're sort of waiting on the latest version of Optimus, and that has been delayed several times. And I think we're beginning to see, okay, is it pure hype, or is there something coming out of it? And I think Musk and Tesla is very much being tested by this.
9: But we are hearing a lot more about these robots now than we were back in 2021 when Musk held that symposium or whatever it was, right? I mean, Why is it that we're seeing more of this stuff? Is it just because there are more robots now?
0: The big reason for why we're having this moment for humanoids at the moment is AI.
9: Mm.
0: The ChatGPT boom and from deep learning, from these technologies that have enabled large language models or chatbots, a lot of people have thought that this is a transferable technology that we can plug into humanoid machines and other machines, and it can learn in the same way that chatbots have been able to learn to reproduce human speech. Now, the big thing that they're depending on is essentially robots in the past, you had to program them manually. You had to say, move your arm here down this many degrees across like this and apply this much pressure. What you have with the new form of AI is that it learns these lessons by itself, essentially. You plug in a lot of data, you give it an output that you want, and it learns how to connect those pieces together. The hope is, from these companies, that if we get enough data, we will, quote-unquote, solve the problem of physical robotics, and we will have these machines that are multidextrous, capable of all these different tasks. And the big criticism of that is that robots are not in the same world as chatbots. Chatbots are dealing with text. If they make mistakes, you talk to a chatbot even today and it will still make mistakes every now and again. When those mistakes are transferred to the physical world, they suddenly become a lot more potentially dangerous. A big thing that a lot of companies are doing at the moment is they're saying, we're going to put these robots in the home. They are going to be the perfect robot butler, and they will take care of your dishes and your laundry and all the rest of it.
9: Mm.
0: If a chatbot gets something wrong when you're asking it to do some research, then it's not the biggest deal in the world. You may spot the error and correct it. If a robot gets something wrong when it is cleaning away your plates and dishes, if it breaks one in every 10 cups, are you going to be happy with that sort of that quality? No, I don't think so.
9: I feel like you spent a lot of time in your piece trying to suss out the hype versus the reality. Where do you land? Is this going to be our reality within, a few years? Or is this still flying cars or something of that sort?
0: I think it's nearer to flying cars than it is to, say, the chatbot side of things, where we've seen really rapid advances. There has been a legitimate leap forward in terms of capabilities. However, that does not mean that we are matching the hype that is being pushed out by people like Elon Musk, by other leading companies who are saying, we're going to have one of these robots in your house next year, and it's going to be doing all the chores you need, and it'll never make a mistake, and it certainly won't fall over and kill your cat or something like this. I think those promises are just, they're not true. They're simply not true. I can see humanoid robots becoming a more common presence within both the work and the home over the next 10 plus years. Certainly. Absolutely I can. But in the next 5 years, in the next 3 years, I really doubt it.
9: So we don't have to yet worry that, let's say, that robot you pushed over in Austin is going to come back and kill you in London anytime soon.
0: No. And I'm planning on moving to the country where there's going to be many muddy paths and sort of rivers that it has to cross over. You know what the English countryside is like. It's full of, forests and things like this. The robots, they will never find me.
9: You could just be playing Ik Ak Ok with your friends quietly and be undisturbed.
0: That's all we do.
9: St. James wrote Kicking Robots for Harper's. When we're back on Today Explained, we're going to ask a guy who's been tinkering in robotics for decades the essential question, why robot?
1: And the instructor said, your parachute should open. If it does not, punch. and your safety parachute should open. If that does not open, you will plunge to your death in 11 seconds.
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0: Explained.
1: My name is Ken Goldberg, professor of engineering at UC Berkeley.
2: And
1: or professor, actually, let's do this. I actually like rather be called a professor of robotics at UC Berkeley.
2: Good,
1: that's a
2: good.
1: Better, yeah, that sums it up a little better. I'm also an artist, if that matters, but yeah.
2: It does. It does.
1: Okay.
2: And I'm glad you made the clarification on the robotics side, because as far as I can tell, you've been into robots since before they were, I don't want to say cool, because something about robots has always been cool to us as humans, but at least since before they were so trendy as they are now.
1: Yeah, well, I've been interested in robots since I was a kid, but that was back in the days of the Jetsons in the 60s.
3: Here I am, sir. Yes, sir.
1: When, you know, I, like most kids, were just fascinated by the science fiction.
4: What are you?
5: I am a robot of the class M3, programmed to provide information and support to all Jupiter personnel.
1: My father was a tinkerer and an engineer also. He and I built a robot for it never worked, but it was ahead of its time back in the 70s. And I got interested in this. And when I was in college, there was a robot lab that I discovered at UPenn. And I got very excited. So I built a tactile sensor, a hand that could feel, to basically have it feel around for objects and try and determine what their shape was. I did some work on running machines, and then I started working on grasping in particular. I've been really, like I like to say, I've been studying the same problem for 45 years, which is how to pick up a glass. It turns out that's incredibly difficult to do reliably.
2: Why is it so difficult?
1: All right, well, it all boils down to one word, uncertainty. Robots are uncertain. They are uncertain in the perception, so they can't see the glass very well, and they can't position where it is exactly in space. They have uncertainty in control, so they can't move their gripper exactly into a particular location in space, even if they could see it. And then there's a third uncertainty, which I call uncertainty in physics, which is that we don't know the frictional properties, the mass properties of the object, which actually turns out to be very important if you're going to grasp it. And all those conspire together, so they add up at the fingertips. So that's why robots today are better, but they still often are very clumsy.
2: And maybe you can help us understand, as someone who's been at this since you were tinkering in a garage, it sounds like, with your dad in the 70s. Why is it so important that a humanoid robot learn how to pick up a glass? Because here we are, people who can pick up a glass, for the most part.
1: Yeah, no, we do it very well, very naturally. We do it so effortlessly that it doesn't seem hard to us at all. Playing Go, on the other hand, seems extremely difficult, right?
6: There was an actual discussion whether computers could ever beat a grandmaster at chess.
7: They have that same discussion about Go, right?
6: Well, Go is much, much more complicated than chess, so.
8: Chess was solved, was cracked sort of 20 years ago. And then since then, Go has been one of the holy grails for AI research.
1: This is more of X paradox, that the things that are easy for us are hard for robots. And that AI is very good at playing Go, that's hard for us. Right? So it is a paradox. And yes, we do it, but we've evolved over 300 million years.
2: And why do you think it's so important that we help these humanoid robots figure out how to pick up a glass? Just for the sake of doing it, or is there some greater intention here? I mean, this is your life's work.
1: Yeah. So there's two schools of thought. There's a sort of scientific approach, which is like, how do we understand this in the same sense as why do we understand the distant nebula? It's a scientific question. But then there's the engineering question, which I'm more of an engineer. And it's like, let's get something to work. Like, we want these things to help us do work that we don't want to do. And in particular, things that are drudgery, for example, delivering packages faster so that we can get the stuff we want from, you know, our favorite vendor as soon as possible. So there's a shortage of workers. And this is another misconception. People are afraid that robots are going to put all the humans out of work. I don't believe that. I actually think there's a shortage of humans, especially humans who are willing to do a lot of the drudgery work in warehouses and factories and farms and cleaning hotel rooms, et cetera. And so robots can be very helpful there. And to do almost any of those jobs, the first thing they want is a robot to be able to grasp things. And so that's a very fundamental task.
2: I mean, devil's advocate, though.
1: Yeah.
2: I think a lot of people like their jobs at Costco stocking shelves that pay well and afford people health care. I mean, what is that person going to do when a robot replaces them in, I don't know, 10 years?
1: let me just say, I'm very sympathetic to that. I really do have a lot of concerns about the humans in this world and workers in particular. And I don't think robots are out to steal their jobs. By the way, I think that's an old fear that people have about immigrants and they now attach that to robots. I think that the bigger question is that we want machines to be able to do things to increase productivity. There's a lot of reasons where that's really desirable, and many, many companies want it. Actually, what seems to happen historically is that as new technologies come in, like the car, we thought it would wipe out all the blacksmiths, for example. But it turns out that actually it produced many more jobs, just new jobs like building roads and fixing cars and selling cars, and making cars. The unemployment rate has stayed relatively constant over the past century through all these inventions, the airplane, the TV, the computer, the internet. So I'm not an economist, but I'll just say, on coming back to why we want robots, it is something that we would love to have more capabilities. And there's been some changes in the last few years that make people more excited than they were before.
2: Help us understand why it's going to take so long. I mean, why do we have maybe self-driving cars already, but not humanoid robots that can competently pick up a glass?
1: Okay, good. So let's talk about that. One thing is that self-driving cars, remember, it's taken 20 years to get to the point of feasibility, and it still may not be cost-effective yet.
2: Right.
1: The reason it's a lot easier is that there you just essentially want to avoid hitting anything. That's the goal. And you have pretty good maps, you have a lot of other good information, and you can simulate that pretty well. It turns out that locomotion, which is walking, is similar. There again, you want to avoid stuff. You don't want to bump into things, but you want to do a backflip. That turns out to be pretty easy to simulate. And everybody sees that and they project ahead. It's understandable. It's human nature. Oh, robots could do this better than me, so therefore they can do everything better than me. And that is a fallacy because they can't stack a little group of blocks, sugar cubes on your table very reliably at all. And they can't pick up that glass. You see a lot of hands that look very human-like, right? They have very fast-moving joints, etc., and they look pretty human-like. But do they do anything interesting? I mean, how many times have you seen a robot hand tying up a sneaker?
2: Zero.
1: You haven't. That's right. And then sometimes you'll see them doing some task, maybe folding some laundry. But if you look closely, as my wife says, this is not acceptable laundry folding, you know. So that's what I'm getting at, which is these are very subtle skills. And we know that robots could do them with very simple grippers. And the existence proof for that, Sean, is robot surgery. And I really want to make it clear. People say, well, a robot took out my daughter's appendix. Well, that was a robot operated by a human. So there's a human driving that robot.
2: Right.
1: Now, the robot tools were very simple, just two grippers, but they could do incredible things when there's a human behind the wheel. But if you try and take the human out of the loop, as we've tried to do in our lab, then everything becomes much more difficult.
2: Do you see people in this field of robotics asking often if something should be done, or is it mostly just questions of if something could be done?
1: That's a very good, very, very deep question. And I think most of the engineers, the world I live in, people are asking if it can be done. I do have some concerns, certainly about, you know, robots being used as weapons. You know that that's changed the landscape of warfare all over the world right now. And there's some very deep questions, but in the labs, in research labs, people are just trying to figure out how to get the robots to actually perform measurably better. But at the same time, it's not going to be possible. I do not believe you can say, okay, well, we should have a moratorium on research or stop the research or anything like that because someone else will do it. But I think the question is, you know, how can we be thoughtful? And there are people working on robot safety, which, by the way, turns out to be super important if you want to start a company because you have to work with OSHA standards, et cetera. So that is a big issue. Let's see what happens. I'm an optimist, Sean. I really am. I think this technology is really interesting. It's moving in interesting directions, but I don't think it's going to wipe us out. And I don't think we have to worry about, you know, the robo-apocalypse.
0: Ken Goldberg is a robotics professor at UC Berkeley and an artist. Avis Hay Artsy made our show today. Julie Myers edited. David Tatasciore mixed. Gabriel Dunatov checked the facts. And Sean Rainswaram was the host for this episode of Today Explained.
4: 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I'm meteorologist Andrew Pritchard. I've spent a lifetime tracking the skies and storms above central Illinois. 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
12: Public spaces reflect the ideology.
13: Which is why, in authoritarian countries, dictatorships, and monarchies, what you see are the faces of a supreme leader everywhere. On buildings, currency, statues, it's the leader's face smiling or staring down at you in the most symbolic public spaces. Or as King Louis XIV allegedly said in 1655, I am the state. Well, President Trump is following this pattern. His name is on buildings, his face on massive banners in Washington, his name on an airport. He's looking back at you from national parks passes. And now his face is also on the United States passport.
12: The public face is evocative of the ideology. It represents the ideology of the nation. And the ideology of the United States right now is personalist. It's Trump. Trump is America.
13: I'm Meghna Chakrabarty. Today on Point, why authoritarians put their faces on everything. Stay with us.

0: It's Morning Edition from NPR News. I'm A. Martinez.
1: And I'm Leila Fadel.
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0: That recording was so fast. And then once I heard it, I'm like, oh, this goes on the album. It's the missing piece, because my mom was always bringing me down. Always. And her words were harsh, you know? And I felt like this totally helps the story. It's full circle.
1: That is Linda Perry. She's a singer, songwriter, musician, and record producer. Her new album is called Let It Die Here. Linda, thank you.
0: Thank you. Really appreciate it. Ain't that the way it is? You are
1: beautiful no matter what they say. This is NPR News.
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5: Live from NPR News in Washington, I'm Dave Mattingly. Employers in the U.S. added 115,000 jobs during the month of April, more than economists were forecasting. The solid pace of hiring came despite higher prices for everything from gasoline to groceries, stemming from the war in Iran. The nation's jobless rate held steady at 4.3%. President Trump says the U.S. ceasefire with Iran remains in place despite the latest attacks in the Middle East. U.S. Central Command says American forces hit Iranian missile and drone sites yesterday after Iran attacked three Navy destroyers transiting the Strait of Hormuz, the Truxtun, the Mason, and the Peralta. None was hit. Congressman Adam Smith of Washington State is the top Democrat on the House Armed Services Committee. He says the ceasefire is not holding.
6: The larger problem is that the negotiations are still so far apart. Iran basically is saying, pay us to open back up the strait. We want Iran to stop their nuclear program, stop their ballistic missile program, and stop supporting terrorists in the region. And Iran right now is refusing to even discuss that.
5: He was speaking to NPR's Morning Edition. The president says he's still waiting for Iran's response to the latest U.S. proposal. This is NPR News from Washington.
3: From Illinois Public Media News, I'm Kimberly Schofield. This is Morning Edition. Good morning. Today is Friday, May 8th at 8:31. Currently here in Urbana, according to the National Weather Service, overcast skies, 52 degrees. IPM meteorologist Andrew Pritchard says we could see some rain today, but sunny skies tomorrow. We'll take a look at your forecast in just a minute. Crop scientists at the University of Illinois have published new results to help farmers make decisions about insect and disease control. Field crops entomologist Nick Siders says the results come from research over the past year that can help corn and soybean producers.
7: The usual efficacy trials on corn rootworm that we have in there, several fungicide efficacy trials, insect, pest, and disease surveys. I've also got a report on the effect of soybean insecticides on insect counts and yield.
3: Sider says many of the results can give farmers an independent assessment of products they might use on their own farm. Urbana's farm-to-school program could end in late June when local and federal grants are expected to run out. Hannah Romanchuk is the garden coordinator at Yankee Ridge Multilingual School. She says the program's garden time has helped students who struggle to focus.
8: Because we were doing activities in the classroom that were directly connected to what we were doing in the garden, I saw students who most of the day were receiving like different discipline, or they would have a teacher partner or this or that, but they were engaged and locked in for the entire garden lesson after school.
3: Other activities at Yankee Ridge include salad parties, planting gardens in the

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1: I'm meteorologist Andrew Pritchard with your IPM News forecast for Champaign Urbana. Today, look for mostly cloudy skies with a chance of showers and a high of 69 degrees with a south wind 5 to 15 miles per hour. Tonight, mostly cloudy with a low of 50 degrees, southwest wind 5 to 10 miles per hour. Tomorrow, sunny with a high of 77 degrees with a southwest wind 5 to 15 miles per hour. Tomorrow night, partly cloudy with a chance of showers and a low of 52 degrees, a west wind 5 to 10 miles per hour. And for Sunday, partly cloudy with a high of 66 degrees with a north wind 5 to 10 miles per hour.
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6: Currently here in Urbana at 844, mostly cloudy skies and 52 degrees. Your Marketplace Morning Report is coming up in just about 10 minutes. The future of a ceasefire between the U.S. and Iran is uncertain this morning. So how are markets reacting to the ongoing conflict in the Middle East? We'll hear more on that story, plus all of your morning business news on the Marketplace Morning Report. That's coming up in just about 10 minutes.
7: Good morning, I'm Leila Faldin. A conductor was leading an orchestra in Finland last month. As they approached the finale, he swept his arms out and knocked into a violinist playing her 18th century instrument worth millions. His arm knocked the violin to the ground. The conductor called for the orchestra to stop playing. As she picked it up, improbably, the violin didn't have any cracks or scratches. She tuned it, and the show went on. It's Morning Edition.
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6: From IPM News, I'm Kimberly Schofield. You're listening to Morning Edition. Good morning. It is Friday, May 8th at 8:45. Spring brings warmer weather and more rain, kicking off mating season for frogs and toads in the Midwest. That means volunteers across East Central Illinois are exploring local watersheds to collect information about frogs. That data paints an important picture about ecosystem health. IPM's Abigail Botar brings us along to hear some chirping frogs.
9: It's a drizzly day at Homer Lake Forest Preserve, East

0: That's just one.
1: She's a public program specialist with the Champaign County Forest Preserve District, and she helps run the program called Frog Watch USA with the University of Illinois Extension. It's a national program with more than 100 local chapters contributing to a public database. Earlier that day, Dirksenbalk tells me the program trains volunteers to monitor frog calls by identifying the types of frogs they hear and how dense the population is. Is it just one very loud frog calling or a chorus of several?
2: That data is tracked and submitted to a national database, so any researcher or municipality or land manager can use that to make educated decisions about land use.
1: That data is really important because frogs are an indicator of ecosystem health. Dirksenbalk says they are very sensitive to changes in their environment.
2: If you have a sharp decrease in frog species, that's a good indication that something is going wrong in that watershed.
1: Many things can cause frog populations to decline, like habitat loss, deadly fungi, pollution, and invasive species. Dirksenbalk says even large weather events caused by the climate crisis, like the drought that just ended in the region, can have a negative impact on populations.
2: If frogs have reproduced and then their tadpoles aren't able to survive in that body of water, there isn't that generation that year.
1: To monitor the frog calls, volunteers find a watershed they can access at night. Frog calls tend to ramp up around dusk, so volunteers are instructed to do their monitoring after sunset. One Friday night, I head out with Connor Ross and Eloise O'Leary to listen for frog calls in Busey Woods in Urbana.
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4: Oh, excellent.
1: The pair check how recently it rained, how strong the wind is, and the temperature, all data points that could impact frog activity. Then we hike out to a creek to hopefully hear some frogs.
4: All right, stopwatch, and here we go.
1: We stand in silence for 3 minutes, the monitoring period all volunteers across the country follow. But that night, we heard no frogs. Ross and O'Leary think that it could have been too cold or too early in the season for frogs to be at this creek, or they could have just been quiet while we were there. The data is still important to report, and the two will continue monitoring the creek through this summer. Before they head out to monitor frogs, volunteers have to get trained on the program's procedures. That involves memorizing the calls of 15 different species that can be found in East Central Illinois. At a training earlier this spring, Dirksenbalk plays each of the calls to help new volunteers memorize them, starting with the green frog.
5: Their sound is often described as like a loose banjo string. That's how I remember that's the green frog. So let me play the call and see what it sounds like to you.
1: She says the key is to associate each frog sound with something else that reminds you of the call. That's exactly what the group does when they practice with the Blanchard's cricket frog's call.
5: Does that one sound like anything that you can describe to anybody?
6: Marbles.
5: Marbles.
1: Dirksenbalk says it's more important than ever to have this data on frog species. Many previously abundant species have experienced dramatic population decline in recent years.
2: I don't know of any species that are doing super well right now or anything. Everything is kind of hanging in there a little bit.
1: But with this data, Dirksenbalk says she hopes communities can help to curb population decline.
2: Tracking them is really important because we can see the changes in their populations and then maybe start to address some of those threats.
1: After all, healthy frog populations are not only a benefit to the environment, they're also a benefit to humans. Frogs eat insects that can transmit diseases, and researchers are studying compounds in their skin for anti-cancer and anti-HIV properties. Dirksenbalk says she hopes the Frog Watch program will help people better understand how much of an impact these small amphibians have on our ecosystem. I'm Abigail Botar, IPM News.
7: Your Marketplace Morning Report is coming up next. That's followed by the Opening Market Report. And then at 9 a.m., 1A starts on AM 580 and Classic Mornings with Victy Geronimo on FM 90.9. 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
10: From Marketplace, I'm Sabri Benishour. Yesterday, the Court of International Trade ruled the president's newest round of tariffs were illegal. These were the 10% import taxes the administration put in place after the previous batch was also ruled illegal by the Supreme Court. This latest ruling only blocks the tariffs for a couple companies in the state of Washington, pending appeal. And these taxes were set to expire anyway in July. The administration is already preparing new tariffs to take over then. There are 16 host cities for the 2026 FIFA World Cup, and 11 of those metro areas will be in the U.S. Many businesses are hoping this will bring waves of fans at a time when tourism to the U.S. has been falling. So far, hotels in some cities like Atlanta and Miami are reporting demand is even better than expected. But other markets, including Kansas City, are saying demand is not as strong as they'd hoped. This is according to a report from the American Hotel and Lodging Association. Marketplace's Carla Javier called up some hotels.
11: At the Fontaine Hotel in Kansas City, General Manager Stephen Jenkins expected more bookings starting in February or so.
12: I think we may have been slightly too optimistic with our outlook in the sense of timing.
11: In fact, bookings just started picking up more recently.
12: We've probably doubled our occupancy over the past 3 to 4 weeks or so, which has been a nice relief for us here.
11: Jenkins says the hotel adjusted its marketing strategy, targeting potential guests in the Midwest who can drive in more last minute.
12: To be completely frank, it may cause us an extra gray hair or two, but as long as we're able to do all we can to capture those bookings, then we will be just fine.
11: Stay Pineapple operates hotels in a handful of the World Cup cities, including Seattle, Boston, New York, and San Francisco. President Dina Balland says,
13: currently, we're tracking about 10% above what we anticipated and budgeted for.
11: Though she says those expectations were already fairly reserved.
13: There's multiple things going on in the world right now that are just suppressing demand. The war in Iran, the gas prices, overall inbound travel into the U.S. internationally is down.
11: And as Balland points out, some bookings will just have to be last minute, because who might want to watch, say, the July 6th match in Seattle will depend on which teams make it that far. I'm Carla Javier for Marketplace.
10: The U.S. economy added 115,000 jobs in April, more than expected. The unemployment rate stayed the same at 4.3%. Markets seem happy about it. Let's do the numbers. The Dow is up 80 points, that's 0.2%. The S&P 500 is up 0.6%. The NASDAQ is up 1.2%.
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7: From IPM News, I'm Kimberly Schofield. This is Morning Edition. Good morning. Today is Friday, May 8th at 8:55, and we have Danny Poff on the line to talk about the opening market. Good morning, Danny.
14: Hey, Kimberly, thank you for having me. It's great to be here. We have mixed to slightly higher trade here in early action. July corn up 0.75% at 4.68 1/4. July soybeans up 4 3/4 at 11.97. And July wheat down 0.5 cent at 6.11 3/4. So nothing too crazy here in the Chicago Board of Trade scene here in early action. Looking at outside markets, Dow Jones last check up 89 points at 49,686. And June WTI crude oil down 23 cents at 94.58. So this is a calm day by recent standards here. So we're open mixed. Soybeans have shown some resilience here. We were trading lower I wouldn't say sharply lower, but we were down a dime or so in early trade yesterday to rally back towards a close to only close down 2 or 3 cents. And now we're up here a nickel live quote. So soybean market showing some resiliency, and corn is kind of stabilizing after retreating from that double top action in the chart pattern on corn. So a little bit of resiliency, not much weather market to be had here. It's more about money flow and inflation worries, with the rise in oil, the rise in gas prices, of course, across the U.S. Due to the war in Iran. Secretary Rubio says the U.S. is expecting a response to a potential deal from Iran today, if there is some sort of tea leaves of a de-escalation and the strait opens up. Of course, that will be bearish oil, and other markets will likely react to that in kind, like we've seen the last 6 weeks or so. Dry conditions persist in the Western Corn Belt, specifically the state of Nebraska. That's the number three corn state. 95.85% of the state has in some level of drought, and 60% of that is in D3 extreme drought. They do have irrigation for big chunks of the state in central and western Nebraska, but many of those areas have limits and water restrictions where they can't just irrigate 24/7. To preserve the aquifers out there. So they are pretty nervous in the state of Nebraska, as I work with colleagues out there out west. I'm looking ahead. Next week is just a massive news week. Starting on Monday, we'll get a planning progress report on Monday late afternoon. And then also the Kansas wheat tour, May 11th through the 14th. That HRW crop in the state of Kansas is in very poor condition due to the drought also in Kansas, just south of Nebraska. And then Tuesday's a May WASDE report day. We'll get the first print of the balance sheet for the new crop balance sheet. And then there's going to be a vote in Congress on E15. For ethanol on May 13th. And then Trump is supposed to be traveling to Beijing to meet with President Xi in China, May 14th and the 15th. So a big headline week next week. Markets may react wildly depending on what we see. Chance of rain here today in our area here, central Illinois, around noon, it looks like, noon to 1 p.m. This is, you know, to be frank, been a frustrating spring planting season for most folks in the area. The cool weather has just made things, we haven't been excessively wet. It's more of we've had lingering rain, a couple of rain events, and then the cool weather has made everything really slow to dry out. So just been a kind of a lingering, slow, painful spring. No panic buttons yet, but it's been frustrating nonetheless. 7-day forecast doesn't look too bad. There's a couple bands in southern Illinois that look a little wet into Missouri and the state of Oklahoma. An encouraging thing here I'm seeing is the 6-10 and 8-14 day temperature outlooks look above normal. So warmer temps, low 80s on the horizon. That will be very welcome, and we need to dodge and miss a couple rains here, Kimberly, so we can get this planting wrapped up and we can move on to the next phase. And we'll be worried about pollination before we know it. So that's what's going on today. I hope everyone has a great weekend, and we'll talk next week.
7: 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Have a great rest of your day and a good weekend as well. We'll take a listen to your forecast from IPM meteorologist Andrew Pritchard.
15: I'm meteorologist Andrew Pritchard with your IPM News forecast for Champaign-Urbana. Today, look for mostly cloudy skies with a chance of showers and a high of 69 degrees with a south wind 5 to 15 miles per hour. Tonight, mostly cloudy with a low of 50 degrees, southwest wind 5 to 10 miles per hour. Tomorrow, sunny with a high of 77 degrees with a southwest wind 5 to 15 miles per hour. Tomorrow night, partly cloudy with a chance of showers and a low of 52 degrees. A west wind 5 to 10 miles per hour, and for Sunday, partly cloudy with a high of 66 degrees, with a north wind 5 to 10 miles per hour.
7: Currently here in Urbana, overcast skies and 53 degrees. 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I'm Kimberly Schofield. 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
16: Live from NPR News in Washington, I'm Korva Coleman. The United Arab Emirates says it fired back after Iran pummeled it with another missile and drone barrage today. The UAE says three people were hurt. This comes as the U.S. military says it stopped attacks on three Navy ships in the Strait of Hormuz and then hit Iranian missile sites in the region. Iran has blocked the waterway to shipping. The U.S. has blocked Iranian ports. China confirmed today a ship with a Chinese crew aboard was attacked last Monday near the strait. But China says so far there are no reported casualties. NPR's Jennifer Pak has more from Shanghai.
17: China's foreign ministry says the ship is registered to the Marshall Islands, but did not say whether it had signaled Chinese crew were on board. Since the U.S. and Israel launched attacks on Iran, the Iranians have retaliated by effectively closing the waterway. But they gave passage for ships from friendly nations, including from China. Chinese Foreign Ministry spokesperson Lin Jin did not say who struck the ship or give other details. China is deeply concerned, he says, that many vessels and crew members have been stranded in the critical waterway due to the war. The attack happened before Chinese Foreign Minister Wang Yi met with his Iranian counterpart on Wednesday when they discussed reopening the strait. Jennifer Pak, NPR News, Shanghai.
16: Stocks opened higher this morning after a better-than-expected jobs report. NPR's Scott Horsley reports the Dow Jones Industrial Average rose about 70 points in early trading.
18: A report from the Labor Department shows U.S. employers added 115,000 jobs in April, while the unemployment rate held steady at 4.3%. The report's likely to reassure the Federal Reserve that the job market is relatively stable, allowing the central bank to focus for now on curbing stubborn inflation. Much of the hiring in April was in healthcare, restaurants, retail, and transportation. Factories, the federal government, and computer technology all saw a loss of jobs last month. Average wages in April were up 3.6% from a year ago. Wages have generally been rising faster than the cost of living, although that could change with the sharp jump in gasoline prices triggered by the war with Iran. Scott Horsley, NPR News, Washington.
16: South Carolina lawmakers have unveiled a plan to redraw the state's congressional districts. The U.S. Supreme Court last week invalidated a key section of the Voting Rights Act. It says race cannot be used to draw districts. South Carolina's state action may endanger the seat of U.S. Congressman James Clyburn, a civil rights veteran. South Carolina Lieutenant Governor Pamela Evatt says the state maps should reflect Republicans.
19: It's about doing the right thing. South Carolina is a ruby red state. I believe that any way we draw the maps, that will show through.
16: Yesterday, Tennessee completed redrawing its congressional maps. It eliminates the only Democratic House seat. It was drawn to allow for black voters to be represented. This is NPR.
7: From Illinois Public Media News, I'm Kimberly Schofield. Good morning. Today is Friday, May 8th at 9:04. Currently here in Urbana, according to the National Weather Service, partly cloudy skies and 57 degrees. Southwest wind gusting up to 21 miles per hour. University of Illinois Urbana-Champaign students are unable to submit assignments or access course materials due to a ransomware attack. A group called Shiny Hunter has hacked Canvas, an online course system U of I uses for many of its classes. In an email to students, Provost John Coleman said all final exams scheduled today through Sunday have been postponed due to the cyber attack. U of I final exams were scheduled to begin today. Students who tried to access the site were greeted with a ransomware message yesterday. In a statement, the school's chief information officer said course materials will be unavailable on Canvas until the company controlling the platform solves the problem, and that administrators are, quote, discussing next steps with sensitivity to the impacts on students and instructors during the final exam period. Shiny Hunter is threatening the universities with leaking their data, saying they have until Tuesday next week to pay up. The attack has affected universities across the country, including Illinois State University and Lakeland College in Mattoon. Crop scientists at the University of Illinois have published new results to help farmers make decisions about insect and disease control. Field crops entomologist Nick Sider says the results come from research over the past year that can help corn and soybean producers.
20: The usual efficacy trials on corn rootworm that we have in there, several fungicide efficacy trials, insect, pest, and disease surveys. I've also got a report on the effect of soybean insecticides on insect counts and yield.
7: Sider says many of the results can give farmers an independent assessment of products they might use on their own farm. IPM meteorologist Andrew Pritchard says today will be mostly cloudy with a chance of showers and a high of 69 degrees. Tonight, mostly cloudy with a low of 50 degrees.
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21: I'm Nyla Boodoo. It's the 1A Friday News Roundup. Protests erupted at the Tennessee State Capitol yesterday over a new GOP-drawn congressional map that splits up a majority black district. It's the latest fallout from last week's Supreme Court decision that further gutted the Voting Rights Act. We'll look at where redistricting fights are heating up later this hour and talk about what we learned from vote casts in this week's primaries. But first, what a difference a day makes when it comes to President Trump and the Iran war. In the space of just a few days, the president has said the war is over. The war is close to over, and that a huge U.S. bombing could be around the corner. Now, after an exchange of fire with Iran Thursday, President Trump says a ceasefire is still holding. So where are we in actuality, and what does it mean here at home, where Americans are still feeling the war's big-time increase in the price of gas? Here to help us understand that, along with the rest of the week's big stories, are Megan Scully, Congress Editor for Bloomberg News. Hi, Megan.
22: Hi.
21: Arthur Delaney, Senior Reporter for HuffPost. Arthur, welcome.
23: It's great to be here.
21: And Elena Schneider, National Political Reporter for Notice. Hi, Elena.
24: Hi there.
21: And remember, we want to hear from you this hour as well. You can email your questions and comments about the week's news to 1A@WAMU.org, and we'll put them to our expert panel. Arthur, can I just start with you? I went through a few things the president has said about Iran this week. What is the president saying about peace with Iran today? What do we know for sure?
23: The most recent thing he said is that even though there have been some missiles going back and forth, apparently, in the Strait of Hormuz, that the ceasefire is still on. And I, other than that, I'm not sure how reliable of a narrator the president is about what's happening over there. It was less than a week ago that he said the U.S. Navy would be escorting commercial ships through the strait. And apparently Saudi Arabia said that they would not allow us to use their airspace, which would have been a crucial part of that mission. And so that was off, like, immediately.
21: Right. And so that was a short-lived operation to get merchant ships through the Strait of Hormuz. Was actually called Project Freedom. Megan, I think Arthur started describing that operation. Why halt this so quickly?
22: So there were a lot of issues with the operation, including insurers of these ships saying there weren't enough Navy vessels to make them comfortable enough to be insuring these ships and their very expensive cargo to go through the strait at a particularly precarious time. So this operation, you know, typically about 150 ships travel through the Strait of Hormuz on any given day. And on Monday, shortly after Trump announced this, only four traveled through. It's been, you know, in the single dozen range for the last several weeks. So this choke point certainly still holds.
21: We know that gas prices have been soaring for weeks. Americans are now paying more than $4.50 per gallon on average. Here's President Trump on Monday trying to address concerns about the cost of oil.
25: I see it going down very substantially when this is over, Chris, and I think very rapidly, too, at levels that you've never seen, because there's a lot of energy out there. You have ships all over the world that are loaded up with it.
21: I want to get to the prices going down substantially when this is over in a minute. But Elena, can you just tell us what about where prices are trending right now?
24: Prices are trending up, and they continue to be trending up ever since this war started about 2 months ago. So before the Iran war started in February, gas prices were hovering anywhere around $3 is basically the average. Now, as of May, we are about $4.50, if not more, what people are paying at the pump. Places in California, it's more like $7, $8, depending on where you are. So this is really painful for Americans, and people are feeling it. And it's one of those prices that you see and look at most
21: and
24: every day.
21: News, and right?
24: Exactly. You're driving by it, you're seeing the price, but then you're also filling up your tank. And if you're going from filling up your tank, costs you about $25, $30, couple months ago, and now suddenly it's $50 every time that you show up there. That has a huge impact on Americans, but particularly low-income Americans who have to drive their car to get to work or get anywhere.
22: In a series of earnings this week, earning reports from major companies, we've heard CEOs raising concerns, particularly, you know, this is hitting hardest among lower income, you know, mid to lower income Americans. We have CEOs saying Americans are simply running out of money. The McDonald's CEO is raising concerns about their target demographic not being able to afford to purchase even fast food. So this is really resonating beyond just gas prices and hitting the economy writ large at this point.
1: So, Arthur, let me go back to the idea of what Trump repeating yesterday, a message that we heard that gas prices are worth it to keep Iran from getting a nuclear weapon. I know later on in the hour, we're going to talk about the strength of the president's hold on the Republican Party and how that played out in Indiana this week. Overall, though, can I just ask how this message that the gas prices are worth it is playing out even just within the GOP on day 70 of this conflict?
23: Oh, this is not good. The whole theory of the Trump presidency during his campaign was, I will make prices go down. He's done the exact opposite on the one thing that people are most annoyed by and see almost as frequently as food prices. Republicans are not very critical of the president. This week has definitely showed he still has strong control over the Republican Party. But this week also saw a House Republican named Tom Barrett, who is not like one of the moderate ones, really, introducing a new Iran war resolution to curtail the war, to set limits on what's going on, to prevent troops from being deployed. And he said in a statement, we have to learn, if we don't learn the mistakes of our past wars, then we're doomed to repeat them. I mean, obviously, that is what's happening here. This is exactly like, politically, the Iraq war that Donald Trump said was so stupid. And it's we're doing the same thing. Now, this resolution is not going anywhere. And even if it did, the president could veto it. But it's just a thing, a notable little thing.
1: It's a notable thing. We're going to talk about some more political implications in a moment. But let's just stay on the economy. Megan, you were talking about McDonald's. I want to ask you about oil companies. If you're talking about earnings, British energy giant Shell reported nearly $7 billion in profits, the highest in 2 years. What are we seeing from the oil industry and how they're profiting off of this?
22: Yeah, so certainly Shell, BP is another one that last month announced big profits. You know, higher prices bring bigger profits for these companies. We're not seeing the same with Exxon and Chevron, but that's largely due to some accounting, you know, issues. And, you know, we are expecting them to trend up certainly in the months to come if these gas prices remain high.
1: And there's like, is it a silly question to ask if we would see big companies bring down prices, or would that be from increased production, or what are we thinking?
22: Well, it gets into the whole supply and demand, of course, right? And Exxon and Chevron are not planning to increase supply in the U.S. They're not expecting to drill more in the U.S. So I would expect prices to remain where they are.
1: Alina, we saw some other consumer fallout from the war this week via the airline industry, with Spirit Airlines shuttering suddenly over the weekend, reports of other airlines hiking prices to compensate for the war's cost. Spirit Airlines layoffs weren't in this morning's job report, which showed some solid growth, but I just wonder where else we're seeing economic impacts of the war.
24: Well, I think it's a continuation of a story that I feel like American voters have been shouting about for a number of years now, which is please focus on cost of living. It's central to why Donald Trump won in 2024. It's central to why Joe Biden suffered so greatly in his own polling numbers when he was president, because it was this feeling of no one is paying attention to inflation. No one is paying attention to just the basic cost of living every day, be it rent, mortgage, you know, interest rates still remaining relatively high. Or filling up now at this point your gas tank. And so I think that it is more of the same, and it's just this feeling of this person who was elected to try and address it is not actually tackling it and is not focused on it in the way that people are hoping for.
23: After Russia invaded Ukraine and the U.S. Congress started authorizing money to help Ukraine, the lawmakers in support of that said, even though getting involved in this would likely increased costs on Americans because the oil supply was constricted, it was worth it. And that was not an argument that was very popular. And it's interesting to hear the president now making it, who himself was a huge critic of our involvement in that war.
1: One note before we go to the break. Megan, we did have the jobs report this morning actually showed pretty strong growth.
22: It did. For the second month in a row, we saw at this month, it was 115,000, I believe, jobs that were grown in the economy. It's the strongest 2-month gain since 2024. So it's the strongest gain in Trump's presidency. And it comes after a year of pretty choppy hiring. So this is a bright spot in the economy for sure. But it does, you know, with all of the other parts that Alina just outlined, the overall economic outlook continues to be pretty murky.
24: Well, and it's just this feeling, too, that even though the top line numbers may still feel good, that the stock market is still doing great, that what people's personal experiences
1: right.
24: are
1: for everyday Americans
24: differ greatly from those numbers.
1: Right.
22: Absolutely.
1: So we are rounding up the week's news. That's Elena Schneider, national political reporter for Notice. Also with us, Megan Scully, Congress editor for Bloomberg News, and Arthur Delaney, senior reporter for HuffPost. Coming up, we're going to be talking about takeaways from primaries in Indiana and Ohio this week. As Arthur was just mentioning, what that says about President Trump and his hold, particularly on the GOP. As always, we're taking your questions and comments for our panels. You can email us 1A@WAMU.org. Pat says the cost of living is out of control for everyone except the petroleum companies and those betting on the outcome of various matters. You can join the conversation too. Thanks, Pat, for that comment. Email us 1A@WAMU.org. I'm Nyla Boodoo. 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
3: I'm Deborah Lou Harder for The Met. Tune in for a dazzling performance from last fall, Donizetti's La Fille du Régiment. Erin Morley stars as Marie, the girl raised by a regiment of soldiers, opposite Lawrence Brownlee as the love-struck Tonio. They're joined by Susan Graham and Peter Kallman, conducted by Giacomo Sagrapunti, the daughter of the regiment, Saturday on the Robert K. Johnson Foundation Metropolitan Opera International Radio Network.
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0: Live from NPR News in Boston, I'm Steve Brown. The Virginia Supreme Court has struck down a Democratic congressional redistricting plan that recently won voter approval. The court's 4-3 decision today marked a major setback for Democrats in a nationwide redistricting battle with Republicans ahead of the midterm elections. The plan, approved by voters on April 21st, could have helped Democrats win up to 4 additional U.S. House seats. But the court said state lawmakers violated procedural requirements when referring the plan to the ballot. U.S. stocks are rising toward records following the latest sign that the nation's job market is doing better than economists expected. The S&P 500 climbed today and was on track for an all-time high after the report said employers added more jobs last month than expected. A new website housing documents the Pentagon is releasing on UFOs has a retro feel, with black and white military imagery of flying objects displayed prominently and statements in typewriter-like font. Today's first release includes 162 files, such as old State Department cables, FBI documents, and NASA transcripts of crewed flights into space. The Pentagon says the public can draw its own conclusions. 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
1: 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It's Friday, May 8th. Here's a look at tonight's lineup on WILL-TV.
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7: It's Here and Now. The April jobs report is out today, and surprise, it exceeded what many economists were expecting. The U.S. economy added 115,000 jobs last month, meaning we saw the first back-to-back monthly increases in employment in a year. So, is the economy more resilient than we thought, despite global uncertainty? Or has the Iran war fallout just not hit the labor market yet? Let's ask Mike Regan. He's managing editor at Bloomberg News, and he joins us now. Mike, welcome back.
8: Oh, thanks, Indira.
7: So why were economists so off with their estimates this month?
8: Well, I think you're right in that there is a lot of concern about how both the Iran war as well as this lingering inflation we have, how that's really affected the labor market. In addition to this, really you could call it a revolution in artificial intelligence that we've seen that's really causing a lot of companies to reassess how many workers they really need given the efficiency from that. So, you know, it seemed like there were a lot of headwinds to the labor market, and the economy just was able to surprise to the upside. For to your point, for now, there are signs.

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1: 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Stay tuned next for the middle, but before that, let's see what's going on with the commodity markets. I'll have prices from the Board of Trade in a moment, but first, here's Sue Martin.
2: Good afternoon. This is Sue Martin with Ag Investment Services located here in Clarion, Iowa, with our midday futures report. Well, the soybean market is impressive today. Beans are rallying, not because of help with bean oil or soy meal. Neither of those, yes, higher, but not by much. Beans are acting on their own volition. They held support of a trend line from the 1156 low 4 weeks ago. An old Richard Dennis theory was trends don't change unless you exceed a 4 week high or low. And we took out the 4 week. We did not take out the 4 week low. Pushing through $12 basis July beans like it was butter is also impressive. Last Friday, the bean market closed at 1201 and a quarter. It looks like we will have a higher weekly close. This is Sue Martin with Ag and Investment Services. Have a great day.
1: And on the Board of Trade, we start with May wheat up 4 3/4 at 606.5. Corn for May up 4 3/4 at 457.5. Beans for May up 17.5 at 1194.5. Bean meal for May up $2.20 at 323.50. Live cattle for June down 75 at 249.30. And lean hogs for May down 67.5 at 90.82.5. Here's your IPM News forecast from meteorologist Andrew Pritchard. For today, mostly cloudy with a chance of showers, high of 69 with the wind out of the south at 5 to 15 miles an hour. Tonight, mostly cloudy, a low of 50 with a southwest wind at 5 to 10 miles an hour. For tomorrow, sunny, high of 77. Tomorrow night, partly cloudy, a chance of showers, low of 52. And for Sunday, partly cloudy, high of 66. Currently 64 degrees here in Urbana. 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

0: Live from NPR News, I'm Lakshmi Singh. The Virginia Supreme Court has struck down a Democratic-backed redistricting plan. The ruling helps advance the Republican Party's redistricting campaign to secure more U.S. House seats in this year's midterm elections. Meanwhile, in Tennessee, Governor Bill Lee has signed a new congressional map that divides the state's majority black district covering Memphis, giving Republicans an advantage. Now, Alabama lawmakers may hold a vote today on a plan to set new U.S. House primaries if the courts allow redistricting in the state. The U.S. is still waiting for Iran's response to a proposal for ending the war as new clashes continue to test their formal ceasefire. Top House Democrat Congressman Adam Smith says Iran is showing no signs of meeting U.S. demands.
1: When this war started, Iran was weak and negotiating over that nuclear program. We've made no progress whatsoever. We have not degraded their nuclear program at all during the course of this war.
0: The World Health Organization says a number of confirmed or suspected cases of the hantavirus linked to a Dutch flag cruise ship in the Atlantic remains unchanged at 8. Ari Daniel reports health experts say the risks to the public remain low.
2: Authorities are relying on a time-tested approach for limiting the transmission of the hantavirus, contact tracing. It involves locating the close contacts of those at high risk of infection. Preethi Malani is an infectious disease physician at the University of Michigan.
3: By identifying people who are at risk of infection, you try to get ahead when people don't have symptoms yet, with the goal of preventing the infection from continuing to propagate.
2: Precautions can be taken with high-risk individuals, including quarantine, so they don't accidentally come into contact with even more people and spread the illness further. Public health officials believe this approach will help keep the hantavirus outbreak contained. For NPR News, I'm Ari Daniel.
0: California, an epicenter of the housing crisis in the United States, will soon have one agency overseeing the programs intended to address affordability in housing. From member station KQED, Aditi Bambalamudi reports.
4: Right now, housing developers say they have to navigate the state's 9 different agencies overseeing some 40 programs. Sarah Karlinski is with UC Berkeley's Turner Center for Housing Innovation. When she compared California's system to other states, she found that 80% of them had a more consolidated system.
5: Successful states, they have really high capacity, well-trained staff who work very well together. And while achieving this in a fragmented system might not be impossible, it's easier to do if there is some type of consolidation.
4: The new state agency will include separate departments for homelessness, financing, and civil rights. The governor's office recently reported the number of people living outside decreased by 9% last year. For NPR News, I'm Aditi Bandlamudi in San Francisco.
0: It's NPR News. A major rescue operation is underway amid a volcanic eruption in eastern Indonesia. Nina Rowney Moore says more than a dozen people have been evacuated so far.
6: A massive volcanic eruption has claimed the lives of at least 3 hikers on Indonesia's Mount Dukono in Halmahera Island. The volcano erupted on Friday, blasting a thick pillar of ash and rock nearly 33,000 feet into the sky. Among the dead are 2 Singaporean nationals and 1 Indonesian citizen. Authorities say as many as 20 hikers were trapped near the crater when the eruption began. While a climbing ban had been in place for weeks due to increased activity, officials note that the mountain lacks an official registration post, which allowed hikers to bypass warnings and enter via unofficial paths to view the crater. For NPR News, I'm Naina Rao in Jakarta.
0: Employers in the U.S. added 115,000 jobs in April, according to the Labor Department's latest report, saying higher than what economists had expected. It marks another solid month of employment growth after the U.S. economy added 185,000 jobs in March, higher than the 178,000 initially reported. The unemployment rate held steady at 4.3%. Facebook and Instagram's parent company Meta is challenging Britain's media regulator Ofcom. Meta told London's High Court yesterday it opposed to how fees and penalties under the Online Safety Act are calculated. This is NPR News.
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8: the midterm elections be free and fair? That is our question this hour. Welcome to The Middle. I'm Jeremy Hobson at Nevada Public Radio in Las Vegas this week, along with our DJ Tolliver. And Tolliver, you know, here in Las Vegas, the gaming capital of the world, the rules of the game are very important. You have to be able to trust that it is fair if you're going to play.
9: Mm-hmm. Yeah, see, that's why they always turn the dice around for the cameras if they fall on the floor to make sure it's not weighted or anything.
8: Exactly. Now, I bring this up, yes, it's true, because we are now 6 months away from the midterm elections when voters will decide whether to keep Republicans in control of the House and Senate for the rest of President Trump's term or to put Democrats in charge of one or both chambers and put a check on the administration. And there is concern on both the right and the left about the rules of the game, if you will. That means the lines of the districts that people vote in, how they're drawn. It means who is voting, whether they're eligible to vote. It means who's standing next to you in line at the polling place. Like, is it intimidating to have an ICE officer there? We're going to get into all of that this hour as we ask if you are confident that the midterm elections will be free and fair. We're going to get to that in a moment. Your calls at 844-4MIDDLE. That's 844-464-3353. But first, last week we talked about what it really means to make a big change in your life or your views. Here are some of the voicemails that came in.
10: Hi, my name is Morgan. I'm calling from Costa Mesa. I went back to school at 32. I had told myself that I could not do what I do now. After 5 years of grueling school, I changed careers, and it's a vibe.
11: Hey, this is Brandon in Nashville, Tennessee. Was raised in a pretty liberal family. Never really heard the other side of the story. You know, the conservative side, the Republican side, maybe. I read a few books, new information, opened my mind up, turning me towards the right.
12: Hi, my name is Angela Lundberg, and I'm calling from Minneapolis, Minnesota. 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
8: Well, thanks to everyone who called in. 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
8: And joining me this hour, Tammy Patrick, Chief Programs Officer at the National Association of Election Officials. Tammy, welcome.
13: It's great to be here. Thanks for having me.
8: And our old friend, USA Today Chief Political Correspondent Philip Bailey is back with us. Philip, great to have you as well.
14: Jeremy, as always, how are you doing?
8: Doing great. And just set the scene for us to start, Philip, because typically the party in power in the midterms, which would be the Republicans, typically the party in power loses seats. And right now you have a president who is historically unpopular. But the president has been pushing states to redraw the maps ahead of the election. What is the lay of the land when it comes to redistricting right now?
14: Right. This gerrymandering arms race, Jeremy, that President Trump started has really been unusual, unprecedented, right? We haven't seen this type of activity really since the 19th century to have a mid-decade, in the middle of the decade, a call by the president of the United States for states basically to redraw their congressional maps with a deliberate tactic of let's try to protect ourselves from this forecasted blue wave by Democrats. So it started in Texas last year. We've seen it move on to other states. But I think what Republicans didn't anticipate was that Democrats were going to fight back. We saw that in California and in Virginia most recently with them changing their constitution temporarily to redo their maps from their, I guess, 11 or congressional seats from six Democrats and five Republicans, basically to 10 Democrats and one Republican. But now what's happened is the Supreme Court has gotten involved, gutting a key provision of the Voting Rights Act, and that's supercharged this redistricting war even more, because now we're seeing states across the South, Tennessee just today redrew its map, really sort of targeting black voters and splitting up the black political vote down in the South. So this is an unusual, unprecedented measure here. We don't really know when everything is said and done, who will be in the lead here. But clearly, right, President Trump was doing this to avert a blue wave, to basically end his presidency.
8: Well, and Tammy, as such an expert on elections, can the party in power really protect itself from losses by redistricting? Or how important is this redistricting ahead of the midterm elections?
13: So I think that's really important to remember a couple of things here. One is that the rules of engagement are changing, it seems, daily, and mm-hmm. that includes the district lines, it includes what the requirements are, it might include who is eligible to participate in a particular election. But what's important to know is that at the end of the day, the voters can still vote for whomever they want, regardless of how they're registered, whether they're registered with whatever letter after their name or what candidate has a letter after their name. So even if the lines are redrawn, it's still possible for the voters to weigh in on whether or not they approve of this type of governance. Because this is, as was mentioned, this is not something we normally see. This is above and beyond. And I think what's really important for your listeners to understand is that why are they going to these extreme measures in this moment? It's because the voters currently have the power, and they want to make sure that any influence they can have to dilute that voting power of all voters, not one political party or one particular cohort of voters, mm-hmm. but all voters are being undermined in this process. And that's really, really critical for everyone to realize that it's kind of our superpower. We all share it. And that's the power at the ballot box.
8: Mm-hmm. Beyond the districting, though, Republicans say they're concerned, Philip, about voter fraud. They've been pushing the Save America Act, which would restrict mail-in voting and require photo ID to vote. Does that have any chance of passing at this point?
14: Well, it did pass the House of Representatives, a Republican-controlled House, Jeremy, back in February. And it sits now in the Senate, where President Trump has been putting a lot of pressure on Senate Majority Leader John Thune to basically kill the filibuster and pass it just with a majority vote there. And Senator Thune has resisted those calls for the most part. So look, but it's important to let's remember some facts here. You know, in 2024, the American Immigration Council, for example, and the Save America Act does a bunch of things. It talks about voter ID. It mm-hmm. talks about restricting and proof of citizenship. But remember here, when it comes to voter fraud, and this is a major concern for voters, I think, across the political spectrum, and that's the most popular aspect of the Save America Act, which polling does show about 52% of Americans do support. But the American Immigration Council, in a report in 2024, Jeremy, pointed out that there were fewer than 70 proven cases of non-citizens who voted in elections in the last 40 years. So part of this is, look, you lock your door in your house even without being robbed, but there are very few examples of voter fraud impacting any election, certainly a national election for president or U.S. Senate. So for a lot of Democrats, this is sort of searching for a problem here. But again, it remains in the mm-hmm. Senate, where there are objections from at least four Republicans, Susan Collins of Maine, Lisa Murkowski of Alaska, Tom Tillis of North Carolina, and yes, even Mitch McConnell of my home state of Kentucky, who have objected adding the Save America mm-hmm. Act to the budget package earlier this year. So there's some resistance from a yeah. handful of Republicans to President Trump's whims.
8: Tammy, as someone who follows election security closely, what do you think when you see this push to restrict mail-in voting, which is so widespread in this country right now, and to require photo ID?
13: Well, I feel like I should give a little bit of a preface of just briefly my background. So I was an election official for more than a decade in a jurisdiction you've maybe never heard of, Maripopa County, Arizona.
8: Very important jurisdiction, right?
13: And my job there was I was the federal compliance officer. I did all of our submissions to the Department of Justice under the Voting Rights Act in Section 5. And I've also served as a liaison to the United States Postal Service as an expert on election mail. So I have many thoughts on all of these issues, but I'll try and bring it down to just a couple of really succinct nuggets, and that is this. Voters who like to vote by mail like to vote by mail. It doesn't matter what political party they are. In the western part of the country, there are majority of elections that are conducted by mm-hmm. mail. Some states have adopted all vote by mail, and other states, like my former state of Arizona, where I just was earlier today, they actually have the majority of their voters still of both political parties voting by mail, even though they're being told that it is ripe for fraud and that they shouldn't vote that way. But voters really like it because it is safe, it is secure. But there are some ways that we can improve things. And that's part of the conversation around elections, is that this great experiment is not perfect. There are ways we iterate every election to improve upon the process, to make sure that we expand the franchise to those who are eligible, but make sure that those who are not eligible don't participate. Mm-hmm. So the security of the process is really, really important to election professionals. And the association where I'm currently work, we have over 2,000 election professionals at every level of government. And they are your friends, they're your neighbors, they're your family members. It's not just somebody in a dark back room who's, you know, counting these votes. It's all of the people who come together on election day to serve as poll workers. It's it's a transparent process, and we need to make sure that we don't always believe what we hear, read, or see by those who really don't know what they're talking about sometimes.
8: Well, and of course, this brings up a very important point that I'm sure we're going to get to, and I'm sure people will have thoughts on this as they call in, which is confidence in the election. There have been a lot of you know, allegations, especially by President Trump and Republicans, that the 2020 election was stolen from him. And there are a lot of people in this country who believe that, even though there hasn't been any real evidence to support that. But we'll talk about that. And again, our number is 844-4-MIDDLE. That's 844-464-3353. You can reach us at listentothemiddle.com. And Tolliver, Republicans are already claiming that if they lose seats, it will be because of illegal voting.
9: Yeah, listen here to Texas Congressman Chip Roy on Fox News, followed by a campaign ad for Scott Peterson, candidate for Nebraska's Secretary of State race.
15: The only threat to our elections, like all this, you know, people that are in a tizzy about President Trump, the only threat to elections are the people who are here who will steal our elections by voting without voter ID.
16: Let's defend Nebraska from outside forces that come in to harvest mail-in ballots and potentially steal elections from good Republicans.
8: That's a campaign ad in Nebraska. By the way, a Brookings Institution report last year looked at several recent elections, found that fraudulent mail-in votes made up 4 in 10 million votes cast by mail, Tolliver. That is 0.00043%.
9: Get them!
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9: This is Arcadia with a song called Election Day. So this is a Duran Duran side project, and Grace Jones actually sings on this song. I just want to let you know, that's a ticket I can support. We're taking your calls next on The Middle.

0: And you're listening to The Middle here on AM 580. I'm Jason Croft. Here's your IPM News forecast from meteorologist Andrew Pritchard. For this afternoon, mostly cloudy with a chance of showers, high of 69 with the wind out of the south at 5 to 15 miles an hour. Mostly cloudy tonight, low of 50 with a southwest wind at 5 to 10 miles an hour. Tomorrow, sunny, high of 77. For tomorrow night, partly cloudy, a chance of showers, low of 52. And then for Sunday, partly cloudy, high of 66.
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2: I'm joined by Tammy Patrick, Chief Programs Officer at the National Association of Election Officials, and USA Today Chief Political Correspondent Philip Bailey. And before we get to the phones, I want to hear how all this is playing out here in the state of Nevada with Paul Boger, who hosts KNPR's State of Nevada. He's joining us from Reno. Paul, just to remind our listeners around the country, this is a true swing state. It went for Trump in 2024, Biden in 2020, and you have universal vote by mail. Is anybody trying to get rid of that?
4: You know, that has been controversial since it was passed in the special session in the middle of the summer of 2020. So this isn't a long time thing. This is still relatively new in Nevada. And since then, Republicans have tried very hard to get this repealed. But the legislature here in Nevada, the state legislature, is gerrymandered towards Democrats. There was no hope of that ever happening. So the best they've ever gotten is that now there is an opt-out policy. So if you don't want your ballot sent to you, you can opt out of it. But for the most part, most Nevadans get their ballot by mail.
2: There's also a voter ID ballot measure coming this fall to voters in the state of Nevada. How do people feel about that?
4: Well, this is actually the second time it's going to be on the ballot here in Nevada. The way our constitutional amendment process works is that voters actually have to approve things two times. So we know exactly how popular this was in 2024. 73% of Nevadans approved the voter ID initiative, which is about on par with polling we've seen nationally for support of voter ID initiatives. That said, you know, Democrats tried very hard to keep this from coming to fruition. Republicans, again, tried to get this passed through the legislature. So what Republican Governor Joe Lombardo did was he went to that constitutional amendment process. He's very much led the charge on getting this passed. And guess what? It looks like it's going to pass in November. That said, it doesn't change universal mail-in ballots. If you still want to mail in a ballot, you can. It looks like there's going to be some provision where you can include the last four of your driver's license, something like that. So still going to have mail-in ballots, but there will be some sort of voter ID security.
2: That's Paul Boger, who hosts State of Nevada on KNPR, joining us from Reno. Paul, thank you very much. Let me go to the phones. Gary is calling in from Philadelphia. Gary, what do you think? Do you have confidence in the integrity of the midterms?
5: Bill, I'm pretty scared to death. I think a real likely scenario, given the lawlessness of this fascist tech oligarchy-controlled, big oil-controlled regime, is that there will be false flag attacks that will allow him to declare martial law, invoke the Insurrection Act, and send in his FBI to the U.S. Senate race critical states that, if the elections were free and fair, would very likely elect Democratic senators to confiscate voting machines like they've already done unlawfully at Fulton County in Georgia and throw everything into chaos to prevent those states from actually declaring a winner. So all people can do to prevent that from happening is have 90% voting by mail and be able to start organizing millions of citizens to protect the central tabulation centers in the major cities of those states, because the major cities usually always vote Democrat, to prevent the FBI, his FBI, his yeah. goons, his private ice scoop goons from confiscating those machines and those ballots.
2: Yeah,
5: it's very likely to happen.
2: Yeah, no, I'm really glad you brought all those up because I'm sure there are a lot of people who have those fears. Philip Bailey, what do you think when you hear that from Gary in Philadelphia?
6: Well, look, Jeremy, I mean, there is a rising lack of confidence. Now, right now, NPR Marist poll released earlier this year did find that 66% of Americans are confident that their state and local elections will be run fairly and accurately. Right? 66%, that's two-thirds of the country. 34% said they're not confident. But here's the thing, when you look back only a few months before that, like in October of 2024, it was 75% or 76% of Americans who said they were confident.
2: So it's down a little versus, bit.
6: So it's down, right? So, and part of that is that you have a president who has never admitted losing an election. And loser's consent, as we all know, is a fundamental bedrock of democracy. It was 10 years ago when Ted Cruz won the Iowa caucuses and Donald Trump denied that he lost that election. So President Trump, who tried to overturn the 2020 elections, has made some changes, not only just asking for the Save America Act, but other guardrails are disappearing. And also he has former advisors, namely Steve Bannon, former White House advisor, a chief figure in the MAGA movement, calling for ICE to be deployed at these spaces and places and polling places. So the fear that that caller just had is something that I hear when I talk to voters across the board, particularly on the Democratic side. And part of it is because these aren't coming from the fringes of the internet or some wild conspiracy theorist or somebody knocking on your door with some crazy ideas. It's coming from the president of the United States.
2: Let's go to Jonah, who's calling in from Greenville, Wisconsin. Jonah, what about you? Do you have confidence in the midterm elections, the integrity of them?
7: Yes, I do. And I understand why it feels like it's a bipartisan thing. The fear, Democrats are concerned, Republicans are concerned. But I would just like to point out, that something important, Republican politicians, they're not concerned about election integrity. Donald Trump is concerned about quote, election integrity, because it's something that he wants to focus on, they're following suit, which is in line with what they always do, because he's conditioned.
2: Well,
7: why
2: do you have confidence in them?
7: I have confidence because most people are not clinical sociopaths, and just want a normal day at work. The people running our elections, actually counting the ballots, staffing these polling locations, are just regular people. So I believe that most people want to, like 99% of people want to protect these institutions and won't, you know, stir up fear for no reason.
2: Jonah, thank you for that. Tammy Patrick, you know, I imagine you agree with that, that most of the people that are running with this are just regular people that are trying to do a good job of running our elections, and it will work out as it should.
8: They really are. So there are tens of thousands of Americans that their life's work and their life's profession, myself included, is making sure that we have a vibrant democracy in this country and that it continues to evolve and get better with each election. And I think that we've had a couple of points be raised that are really important that I want to emphasize, and that is most Americans do trust their local election office. Sometimes they're not sure about the rest of the state, and they certainly aren't sure about other states in the nation because they hear what they're doing over there in, you know, insert the state name here. But it's really critical to know that all of the states in this country have training for their election officials. They test their voting systems. They audit their voting systems. They have observable, transparent elections. What really tends to build on the fervor of all of this is that we're having closer and closer elections. And when the elections are close, that's when you get a lot of scrutiny. And it's sort of like if you're a sports fan, if the score is really close, you stay engaged and you watch until the very last minute. But if it's a blowout and the media hasn't projected who the winner is going to be, or they have projected who the winner is going to be, rather, you're going to go on to the next game, the next race, the next contest, the next election. But when it's that close and the media is not comfortable projecting the winner yet, and they're waiting for those official results that could be 3 days, 4 days, a couple of weeks, yeah, like we see in California. It's not that there's anything untoward that's happening. That's the regular process that happens in every single election, whether it's close or not.
2: And well, I think we're all old enough to remember, Tammy, that an election that came down to 537 votes in the state of Florida back in 2000. Although maybe our Gen Z listeners, you should go back and Google the 2000 election. That was a very close one.
6: You're aging yourself, Jeremy.
2: Yeah, right, exactly. Tolliver, what's coming in at Listen to the Middle?
8: I have to say that's what got me into elections.
2: Really?
8: That's what got me into elections, is that I was curious about what was actually happening in my country. I was I worked for a large corporation. I was in corporate sales. I made five times what I made when I left to go to work for the county elections office in Maricopa. And what I learned is that there are really dedicated public servants that have very, very detailed procedures and policies and practices under their state's law to make sure that eligible voters are assisted in every possible way. And that's not to say that it's been perfect for all voters, mm-hmm. but that's to say that we need to continue to focus on how we make it better rather than how do we scale things back mm-hmm. and return to a time when a lot of voters didn't participate. Because that's really the only critical facet here, is that we need to make sure voters turn out and make their voices heard.
2: All right, Tolliver, what voices are being heard at listentothemiddle.com?
9: Sure, I just want to say I had to narrow it down because about 90% of the people writing in are worried about ICE interference or some kind of, insurrection act or something like that. So all of your concerns were heard. Okay, Mark in San Antonio says, I'm an election judge in Colorado. You want to feel confident in your election? Volunteer to be an election judge. Mark in San Antonio says, Sheila in Northern Colorado says, I'll be confident when there is a requirement for a 70% or greater representation of voters. And then Brian in Mishawaka, Indiana.

0: daughters who are married, and as I understand it, and they may be in a position to get the documentation that they need, but a lot of Americans won't be able to get those documentation, passports, or whatever they need to get. And this is all, I think, the foundation was laid on this when you had the commander-in-chief, the American president, asking to find votes during an election, people who are his enablers, going before Congress for confirmation and yet denying that he even lost the election. So I'm concerned about that. I don't have a lot of confidence, but I do remain hopefully optimistic, simply because, for one reason, because of shows like yours. You know, this is an opportunity for people to hear facts and to make rational, informed decisions. So hopefully that'll move them to action and do what needs to be done.
1: I appreciate that.
0: I also want to say that one thing that I think concern the president is that if the Republicans lose the House, and certainly if they lose the Senate, he's already said it time and time again that he's going to be impeached. And I think that's a concern that he's expressing.
1: Yeah. Alex, thank you very much for that. And a couple of things brought up there, Philip Bailey. But one of them, and he did talk about the Save America Act, which, as you said, has not passed the Senate. So it's unclear whether that sort of passport, that ID is going to be required. But what about the idea of the president, like, looking back, going into the ballots that have been already cast? There was the raid in Georgia. There was a raid in Maricopa County. Do we know what's happening with that? And does that have anything to do with this upcoming election?
2: Well, I mean, it is alarming, Jeremy. I mean, President Trump simply cannot let go of losing the 2020 election. I think it's very important for media outlets and everyone to say in unison that the president did lose the 2020 election, full stop. But it's not just seizing old ballots and looking at and reviewing those that the Justice Department and FBI raided down in Fulton County. And I know people have brought up poll workers here, you know, your average Americans, who are the people who count our votes, our neighbors and friends who do that for us. And shout out to them and thank you for their service. But they're now also being targeted, right? The Justice Department recently is seeking the names of every person who worked in the 2020 election. And we already saw, Rudy Giuliani saw this in the lawsuit that he lost, mm-hmm. where individual poll workers were targeted by the president online. So now the Justice Department is seeking that information, where poll workers are now feeling intimidated. It's not just the process, Jeremy, that's being examined and looked at here for major reforms and overhauls. It's the individual poll workers now who also are fearing that they could be targeted.
1: Let me get to a caller who has a direct stake here, Woodrow in Ferdinand, Indiana. Woodrow, you are an election judge.
3: Yes, I am.
1: And so yes,
3: I do, because I know our security measures inside and out. It is literally impossible to steal the election at the precinct level.
1: What about the idea, though, that we've heard about of, ICE agents at the polls or federal agents at the polls to intimidate people, keep people from voting, that kind of thing? Do you worry about something like that? Do you worry about, the federal government coming in after the election and seizing ballots if they don't like the result?
3: Well, we just ran an election last Tuesday, and we didn't see any sign of federal agents then. Of course, that was the primary. I am concerned that they might try something like that. I'm not too concerned they'll come to my district, because we're a rural district that's frankly going to vote for Republicans anyway. But the federal government trying to steal the results would be an unprecedented move and blatantly illegal. Mm-hmm. So, but if I say just turn up to the polls with guns and try and take the voting machines, we're not going to get, there would be little we could do about that. It's the poll, the precincts are run by local volunteers.
1: Yeah. Yeah. Woodrow, I want to thank you. Thank you for the call, and thank you for what you do. Tammy Patrick, just a reminder also that, our elections are run at the local level, not at the federal level. Even a federal election is run at the local level at the end of the day.
4: Exactly. But Woodrow raises some concerns that a lot of people have. And And I will say that it's not just threats of violence against our poll workers and our election officials. It's acts of violence being perpetrated against them still after the 2020 election. We've seen

0: A mass exodus of the election professionals that conduct our elections. But thankfully, people are coming up from the ranks to take on those leadership positions. But there are a couple of little data points that I want to share with you, because I think it drives home just how impactful a targeted campaign could be. And that is that 75% of our voters in this country are served by only 8% of the election offices. So we know that instinctively and intuitively, it's urban centers, right? So 8% of our voters are served by 75% of our election offices, because they're small rural offices like the one in Indiana that he works for. But we can inoculate ourselves against that kind of attack by voting early and taking action early.
1: Okay, interesting. The timing matters. We'll get to that. Tolliver, as we've said, a lot of Democrats are concerned about troops going to polling places to intimidate people from voting, even if they're eligible voters.
2: Yeah, here's Democratic California Senator Adam Schiff speaking on ABC News.
3: I think if he intends to try to subvert the elections, he will do everything he can to suppress the vote. And if he loses the vote, and I think the Republicans now expect they'll get a real drubbing in the midterms, he's prepared to try to take some kind of action to overturn the result. And we really shouldn't question that. We saw him try to the point of insurrection to overturn the 2020 election. We see him now taking these extraordinary steps with an election now 5 years ago. He's basically telling us he intends to interfere in this coming upcoming election.
1: We're going to talk about that in a moment. But as we go to break, Tolliver, what have you got for us?
2: This is Stevie Wonder with Don't You Worry About a Thing, okay?
1: Perfect.
2: Exactly. So I'm going to be blasting this on election day. Don't want to break into a cold sweat. Everybody chill out, right? More of your calls coming up on The Middle.

0: I'm Jason Croft here with you on this Friday afternoon, and you're listening to The Middle here on AM 580. And if you ever need to know what's on the air here on AM 580 or Illinois Classical or Illinois Soul or WILL-TV, well, just consult our monthly programming guide, Patterns, and you can find a digital version of it at our website at will.illinois.edu/patterns. Mostly cloudy today, chance of showers, high 69. Tonight's mostly cloudy, low of 50.
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7: This is The Middle. I'm Jeremy Hobson. This hour, asking if you have confidence in the integrity of the midterm elections. I'm joined by USA Today chief political correspondent Philip Bailey and Tammy Patrick, chief programs officer at the National Association of Election Officials. And you can call us at 844-4MIDDLE. 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Just before we get back to the phones, Philip, I was watching a conference that Todd Blanche, the attorney general, the acting attorney general, was at, where he was asked about ICE going to the polls. President Trump saying, I suppose, I don't see anything wrong with that. If you're a legal citizen, why would you care? Wouldn't you want ICE to be at the polls? Do we think that the president is going to do that, send troops to the polls of any kind?
8: Well, look, as a political reporter for the past few years, Jeremy, I will tell you that I will never, ever begin to try to predict what President Trump may or may not do. Everything is on the table. ICE certainly could be deployed to those ballot locations across the country. We did see the president and the administration back off from the more aggressive immigration enforcement tactics after two American citizens were killed by ICE agents. So, you know, President Trump's numbers continue to plummet. The American people across the board, whether it's the war in Iran, whether it's handling of the economy, are giving him low approval numbers. But that doesn't mean that the president, who is clothed in immense executive authority and has done his best to sort of expand that executive authority and test the limits of it. So we really don't know, and I think that's what you see a lot of lawsuits already being prepared and groups already preparing for that now. Right, because it's not just whether or not these rules do change or not, whether the Save America Act changes or not. Part of voter suppression is simply the feeling that people are trying to keep you from voting, right? So if that is even out there, if there's the idea that there could be ICE agents or the idea that the military could be deployed, that by itself could be a deterrent. But the numbers that we're seeing in the forecast, where we're seeing these special elections, Trump in places that he won pretty decisively, and Republican candidates now losing by pretty high margins, that blue wave looks like it's going to be pretty high. So whatever red wall President Trump and his allies are trying to construct, I think everything's on the table, and folks across the board, election advocates, should be prepared for anything.
7: Let's go to Jane, who's calling in from Concord, Massachusetts. Jane, what about you? Do you have confidence that the election will be free and fair?
9: Not particularly. I have a few questions, actually, quickly. I think Lindsey Graham said several years ago that if everyone were allowed to vote, then the GOP couldn't win. And I think Trump did already try to steal the election with the fake electors. And he admitted at one point he lost by a whisker on some TV show. But 5 out of 50 states, I thought, had mail-in voting before COVID, and then more of them adopted seemed to work. And I think in Europe, people are expected to vote, almost required to vote. And they have national IDs, so maybe we should do that.
7: So
9: and
7: you,
9: I think
7: you would
9: we should
7: want,
9: have voting
7: you would
9: day be a holiday.
7: But you're saying you would want a voter ID in order to vote?
9: Well, if everyone had a national identity card and an ID was provided in some way, you know, not just a crash 3 months to get it, but if it was part of our lifestyle, it would probably work out.
7: Yeah.
9: And I don't know if Democrats do that well fighting that, because it sort of seems like a common sense thing. But I wouldn't like it if they just suddenly imposed it on people who weren't
7: didn't
9: able
7: have
9: to
7: time
9: get the
7: to actually to get it right. Tammy Patrick, this is an argument that a lot of Republicans have made, which is that a lot of other countries, most other countries, require some form of ID in order to vote.
5: We vote a lot in this country compared to other countries. We vote on a lot of offices, a lot of races. We vote frequently. We vote on way more than any other country in the world. And we also are the most decentralized voting system in the entire world. So when you think about European countries, even Canada, they conduct their elections at the country level, at the federal level, at the national level. And that is just not the way that our system has been set up. And so while voter ID is something that is seemingly really popular for people across the political spectrum, when it was implemented in Arizona when I was there 20 years ago, we found people of all political parties didn't have what it took in order to get registered. They didn't have what it took in order to have their ballots be counted when they go to the polls to vote in person. And so even if it sounds like a common sense practical matter, something as simple as a birth certificate, is it a birth certificate issued by the hospital, by the city, by the county, by the state? All of those things can be the case in certain places, and when the statute is so distinct, it can cut people out even though they think they have the right paperwork because they were born here, they've never gone anywhere else, or they have a passport that's expired. So even though it sounds like a practical matter, I would just ask everyone to take a look at your own ID and see, do you actually have something that satisfies the requirement? And unfortunately, what most people will find is they really don't.
7: Right.
5: And that kind of changes things when it's going to affect you personally and not just the boogeyman that you've been told to fear.
10: Tammy, I got a quick question for you,
7: go ahead.
10: I may. So somebody wrote in and they said, like, I think it was in Colorado that you can track your vote and, like, the status of it, like Domino's pizza tracker kind of thing. I'm wondering.
5: It's ballot tracking has been in place across the country for a long time. And, in fact, every state has vote by mail because you have absentee voting. In some states, some states call it vote by mail. For some, it's just military or voters with disabilities, or you have to have an excuse in order to use that system. But every state has been voting by mail in some percentage for literally over a century. It basically started in the Civil War. So in some places, you have the voters authenticated by comparing the signature to your signature on record. It's not just that it's the case that anybody can just mail something in and it gets counted. There are security measures and protocols in place, and the ballot tracking and ballot curing to make sure that it is your signature. I personally called hundreds, if not thousands, of voters in Arizona when the signatures didn't match, and I never had a single one tell me that it wasn't their ballot. What they told me is that their arm was in a cast, or my favorite was they were signing the ballot on the dashboard of their car as they drove down the 202 on their way to work.
7: Wow.
5: So I drove on the 202, scared me.
8: Talk about texting while driving, voting while driving.
7: That's crazy.
5: I know, there you go.
7: Right, exactly. And I think we now know that Tolliver's hungry. He's talking about the Domino's pizza tracker. Let's go to Thomas, who's calling in from Austin, Texas. Hey, Thomas, what about you?
11: Hey, thanks for taking my call. Yeah, I said earlier, I have 150% confidence in our elections, our election systems. I'm just tired of people trying to weaponize this. We never had this issue until about, 4 or 5 years ago? And it's just, it feels like everybody's lost their collective minds over this, when it's just one person who's kind of blowing the dog whistle and then just causing everyone else to go into panic. I don't fear ICE showing up at the polling station. If I choose to vote by mail, I will vote by mail. I am 150% confident that my vote will be counted and that there are not people stuffing ballot boxes or anything. You know, this is not other parts of the world where your vote, even if you do vote, won't count. And to piggyback on what someone else was saying about Europe, I've lived in Europe and, and other places. And for example, in Belgium, it is a requirement that every citizen vote in their national election. And if you don't, you get a fine. You're penalized. So, you know, if you want to go that route, if you want to go to other countries where you go to vote and you put your hand in a thing of blue dye, you know, it's getting to be too much, and we're losing focus on things that really matter.
7: Thomas, thank you.
11: You know,
7: let me go to our guest, Philip Bailey, about that. You know, Philip, what do you think there? He's got 150% confidence and says he'll vote by mail or not vote by mail, but he's very confident that things are going to work out and people are just blowing smoke here.
8: Well, look, I think Americans, you know, are always going to have that, you know, shining, you know, beacon on the top of the hill mentality, right? Like the idea that, you know, no matter what the president says, no matter what Congress might do, we, the American people, are empowered and in control in this process. And that may very well be the case. But these concerns are legitimate, right? I mean, let's just take a look at aspects of the Save America Act and parts of it that I think people don't even think about. And, you know, Tammy made this great point earlier about when you make even these tiny tweaks to our election process, how it can affect millions of people. In the Save America Act, right, there is a provision in there that requires that the full name on your valid photo ID must match your birth certificate. Now, that means for roughly 69 million American women, right, who took their husband or their partner's last name after marriage, they may not be able to vote at all because, you know, the birth certificate doesn't match their new name, their married name. So that is something that voting rights advocates and women's groups have raised serious concerns about. So even when you make tiny tweaks in the name of election integrity or you're trying to crack down on fraud, there are millions of Americans who could be impacted by that.
7: Well, and let me that just brings up something, Tammy Patrick, I want to ask you about, which is in some places your signature is important, which I find, I mean, I'm going to just say, I find that so ridiculous because my signature has changed throughout my life. You can,
8: every hour,
7: and how can somebody determine based on your signature on Tuesday and your signature on Friday that this is the same person or not the same person? It's not that difficult to make your signature look like somebody else. Why are they using signatures in states in 2026?
5: I love this question. Having taken forensic signature training every 2 years as a local election official and having verified tens of thousands of signatures, I will tell you it's more similar than you would think. Mm-hmm. So there, it's not just that it's the exact way you sign it every time. You do things like line orientation. Some people are floaters. They sign their name way above the line. Some, it bifurcates their signature. Some, the Y is always way down, you know, below the line. There are slants and pen stops and slopes and all these things that make up the characteristics of your signature. It's not that it's an exact replicant, but it has the integrity of authenticating that it's you. And I wouldn't know that about you if I went to try and forge your signature. There are things about it that make it similar enough that it is legitimate enough to verify and authenticate that it is you. And that is an important facet of all of this, is that we have checks and balances in the system. And if someone believes that there is fraud or that someone was voting and they were not eligible, every state in the nation has the ability to challenge the outcome of an election in the courts. But you have to have evidence and you have to have facts. And we know that that sometimes is lacking.
7: You know,
8: almost like a fingerprint, it sounds like.
7: Well, but when it's a small purchase for me, like a coffee, I'll just squiggle. I don't even try. Yep. Let's go to Pamela.
5: That's your throwaway signature. You also, it matures around age 25.
7: Okay.
5: Age 25, you stop using the hearts. And when you get to be about 70 or so, sometimes that's where you start seeing the shakes and the palsies.
7: Wow, it's
5: a thing. It's a whole science.
7: We'll have to do a whole show about that. Pamela, though, is calling in from Minnesota. Let's go to her. Pamela, what about you? Do you have confidence in the midterm elections integrity?
12: I have confidence in the integrity of the election in Minnesota. I have been a judge and a head judge since 2008. We have continual training, the checks and balances. There's just no way that you can break through the system. And when they have gone back and studied, like, if anybody voted that shouldn't have voted in the last, I think it was 20 years, it was less than 0.1%. So I think people are being scared by things that aren't out there. And the other thing I was going to say when they were talking about voter ID, at least in Minnesota, when you register to vote as a new voter because you moved or something, you actually show a photo ID. Once you're registered and you stay in that precinct, you don't have to show it again. But when you sign the voter oath, you are affirming that that is you on the page of the poll pad that you sign. So,
7: yeah,
12: I mean, we let people show us their driver's license because they want to, and but we say you still have to read this oath. So
7: yeah.
12: That's all I had.
7: Yeah, no, that's great, Pamela. Thank you very much. And Philip Bailey, do you see any way that the two sides, the Republicans and the Democrats, could get together on a big on a Save America Act type of thing, but that's not just coming from one side, that's actually not just to help one side that wants to have power and not the and to hurt the other side, but that they say these would be common sense things that we could do to make sure that everybody has confidence in the elections in this country?
8: That's a great question. I mean, I think that there is certainly, you know, some of the polls have already indicated that, again, you know, voter ID element is very popular. Even the checking of proof of citizenship, you know, Senate Minority Leader Chuck Schumer and Senate Democrats have formed a task force, you know, to look at fair and free elections. I think as long as Donald Trump, though, is president, Jeremy, this is going to be hanging over the country's head here. You have a president who cannot accept loser's consent. He cannot accept losing an election. You know, for Democrats, I think there's an effort, particularly after this Supreme Court ruling, to expand voting rights, maybe a renewed Voting Rights Act that will maybe look very different than the one passed back in 1965. For Republicans, when you look at these polling numbers, Jeremy, Republicans and Democrats are concerned about very different things. Democrats are concerned about ICE and direct interference by the federal government. Republicans about election integrity and fraud. Can that be forged? There's very little overlap. There's very little in the middle in Congress right now, especially with this redistricting war going on. We're going to see even more partisanship, more politicians picking us rather than us picking them. So it doesn't look too good in terms of compromise, but there are some polling indications and numbers in there that shows that there are elements of the Save America Act that are popular. Mm-hmm. But if there is going to be a compromise, the question for Donald Trump, who, by the way, even though he objects to mail-in voting, used mail-in voting in Florida.
7: In Florida, just this year.
8: Just this year. Shout out to Josh Meyer, our reporter at USA Today, for uncovering that story. There is still, I think, a lack of compromise for Republicans to Democrats in terms of expanding the vote. So I don't see that happening anytime soon, and certainly not as long as Donald Trump is president.
7: All right, I'm just going to sneak in just 30 seconds of one more caller who's here in Las Vegas, where I am right now. Spencer, just briefly, do you have confidence in the integrity of the midterms?
13: I'm leaning to no, but I'm on the fence. Part of it goes back to, you know, some of the controlling powers in both parties in 2024. It was the second election where ranked choice voting was coming up and it has to pass in two elections to go on the ballot. And that failed. But, and I feel like there was this central control of the more moderate Democrats that we have in Nevada that prevented, the party prevented the Green Party from even getting on the ballot. And that was happening nationwide. And the Green Party filed the correct paperwork, got more than double the signatures they needed for ballot access. And the Secretary of State sent them a different form, the incorrect form, and went all the way to the Nevada Supreme Court, controlled by Democrats, and they prevented the Green Party from even being on the ballot.
7: Yeah.
13: And the younger voters that are trying to get excited with Mondami in New York or Graham Platner, you know, are seeing these people that are really trying to control and prevent.
7: Don't feel like it's a fair system to begin with. Spencer, I got to stop you there, but I appreciate it. All politics is local. And Tammy Patrick, I'm going to give you the last word just as we wrap up this hour here, which is for people listening, what would your advice be to make sure that your vote is counted properly in this election?
5: So assume that nothing is the same because each election is new. There can be new rules, new laws, new policies. So make sure that you understand what the rules of engagement are for each individual election and take early action and take someone with you. So if you feel like in 2020 when we had a global pandemic and there were things that you didn't think were safe, and decided to vote by mail or decided to go vote early in person, these are the types of things you want to be thinking about in this moment. If you have those concerns about election day, vote early, not often, but vote early and take a friend.
7: Tammy Patrick, Chief Programs Officer at the National Association of Election Officials and USA Today, Chief Political Correspondent Philip Bailey. Thanks to both of you.
8: Thank you, Jeremy, so as always.
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7: 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Our technical director is Steve Mork. I want to thank our hosts here at Nevada Public Radio, Ray Regal, Fabian Perez, Susan Henry, Rick Arvalo, and Paul Boger, of course, in Reno. I'm Jeremy Hobson. I'll talk to you next week.

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5: Well, it's 2 o'clock. 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At 2:06, we've got Todd Gleason and the Closing Market Report. And since this is a Friday, we also bring you the program Commodity Week at 2:30. 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Here's your IPM News forecast from meteorologist Andrew Pritchard. For this afternoon, mostly cloudy, chance of showers, high of 69 with the wind out of the south at 5 to 15 miles an hour. Mostly cloudy tonight, a low of 50 with a southwest wind at 5 to 10 miles an hour. Tomorrow, sunny, high of 77. For tomorrow night, partly cloudy with a chance of showers, low of 52. And then for Sunday, partly cloudy, high of 66. 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
6: Live from NPR News, I'm Lakshmi Singh. Republicans in parts of the South are forging ahead with new congressional maps that would favor them in the midterm elections after the U.S. Supreme Court issued a ruling last week that further weakened the Voting Rights Act's protections against racial discrimination. Over a heavy protest, Tennessee Republicans passed a U.S. House map yesterday that carves up Tennessee's only majority black district covering Memphis. There were similar protests today in Alabama. Video circulating online of disruptions in the Alabama State House gallery as debate was underway over the GOP's push for mid-decade redistricting in the state. Alabama Congresswoman Terry Sewell has been following these developments in her state, happening the same day as a Virginia Supreme Court issued a ruling against a voter-approved referendum that could have given Democrats in that state an advantage in the midterms.
7: The Republicans in Texas and Florida didn't even ask the people of their state to weigh in on whether to redistrict or not. And in California and in Virginia, voters actually voted on redrawing the maps. And it is a race to the bottom. I will grant you that. I think none of us benefit from this race to the bottom on seats. But I think that we will appeal this because at the end of the day, what the Virginia court is doing is subverting the will of the people.
6: The Census Bureau's internal watchdog has launched a review of a field test for the 2030 census that's taking place in parts of Alabama and South Carolina. NPR's Hansi Lo Wong reports the Trump administration made last-minute changes to the test that's raised concerns about how the Bureau is preparing for the national headcount.
8: The Commerce Department Inspector General's office says it's looking into whether the 2026 census test actually helps the Census Bureau make the next once-a-decade headcount more accurate and less costly. With little explanation, the Trump administration downsized the test. It now only involves households in parts of Huntsville, Alabama, and Spartanburg, South Carolina. If they don't fill out an online survey this month, they may get a knock at their door starting in June from census workers or U.S. Postal Service workers. A past Government Accountability Office study found using postal workers to conduct census interviews would not be cost-effective. The survey asked people about their U.S. citizenship status. Research shows that's likely to hurt the accuracy of numbers used to redistribute local representation and federal funding. I'm Zila Wong, NPR News.
6: The online learning system Canvas is back online after a cyber attack disrupted thousands of schools and tens of thousands of students worldwide. 30 million users, including at half of the higher education institutions in North America, rely on Canvas to manage courses, submit assignments, view grades, and facilitate communication, according to its parent company, Instructure. From Washington, this is NPR News. Starting today, Meta will be able to access conversations sent through direct messages on Instagram. NPR's Windsor Johnson reports a change rolls back a privacy feature the company once promoted as the future of online communication.
9: Critics say the move is raising new concerns about how private users' conversations really are on social media platforms. Meta says Instagram's optional end-to-end encrypted messaging feature is being discontinued because relatively few users adopted it. The company says messages will still be protected from hackers, but privacy advocates warn the change could give Meta broader access to conversations shared through direct messaging, audio calls, and video chats. Meta says the shift will help improve safety monitoring and respond to growing regulatory pressure over harmful content online. Users who want encrypted messaging are being encouraged to move those conversations to other platforms like Facebook Messenger and WhatsApp. Windsor Johnston, NPR News.
6: Today, a flotilla of 30 boats carrying aid to Gaza departed from the island of Crete. Last week, the Israeli Navy intercepted many of the boats and arrested people. Here's Duri Biskarin.
10: Organizers of the Global Sumud Flotilla said the boats will first make a technical stop in southern Turkey before continuing on to Gaza. Two organizers remain in pretrial detention in Israel. More than 170 participants were released to Greek authorities after Israel's military intercepted the boats. Four members reported being sexually assaulted by Israeli soldiers during their detention, flotilla organizers said. The Israeli military called the allegations fabricated and baseless. For NPR News, I'm Dari Buscarin in Istanbul.
6: This is NPR.
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13: From the land to Grant University in Urbana-Champaign, Illinois, this is the closing market report. It is the 8th of May, 2026. I'm Extension's Todd Gleason. Coming up, we'll talk about the commodity markets with Mike Zuzlow, GlobalComResearch.com out of Atchison, Kansas. Mike joined us for our commodity week discussion as well, along with Garrett Toy of AgTraderTalk.com. 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Today, we'll also talk about power, politics, and pushback, how residents have been sounding off on data centers. It's the third in a series of reports you've heard this week on the Closing Market Report, and then we'll turn our attention to the weather forecast with Eric Snodgrass from Nutrien Ag Solutions and Agrible.
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13: July corn settled at $4.71 and a quarter, 3 3/4 higher. December at $4.93 and a half, up 4. July beans, $12.08, 15 3/4 higher. And November up 16 cents at $11.89 and a half a bushel. July soft red winter wheat at $6.19, up 6 3/4. And the hard red July at $6.75 3/4, 8 1/2 higher. Mike Zuzlow, GlobalComResearch.com out of Atchison, Kansas, now joins us. Hi, Mike. Thanks much for being with us and for doing Commodity Week yesterday. Really good program. People need to stick around and listen to that. I do have some questions for the day because soybeans are up fairly sharply for the day. I want to know about what's behind that move, and then there's some follow-ups.
15: Yeah, two big things. I think the one was the return of the energy markets and the dashed expectations heading into the weekend that Iran and the United States was going to get anything done concretely before Friday's close in terms of elongating and continuing on with their peace process. And that in turn soothing the higher likelihood of the Trump-Xi meeting next Thursday and Friday in China. The trade did not get what they wanted with the energies, gave bean oil the ability to go higher, I think, Todd, but also just as importantly, the trade is baking into prices this summit not only happening, but from both traders in Chicago, news sources in Asia, a lot of talk about China giving what one news service called trophies to the United States, aircraft orders and soybean orders. And so I do think there is an element of soybean premium being pushed in on Friday's trade from those two areas, especially.
16: Okay, so the thing I want to talk a little bit about with soybeans, and I'm not sure it's quite there, is that aviation fuel is in short supply across the United States. Refiners here have really pushed trying to get aviation fuel, more of it through the refineries. Kerosene normally is what we think of aviation fuel. It can be made from soybean oil. It can also be made aviation fuel from corn oil or ethanol, I mean.
15: Yeah.
16: And so they're two different products in two different ways. And I'm wondering whether the renewable volume obligations for renewable diesel and the push that the refineries, the oil industry has had to meet aviation fuel needs here in the United States and in Europe, both because it's being exported, will push soybeans oil, or, and that's part of the reason, and probably not today, but could be part of the reason that oil or soybeans could take off even through this process. I'm just trying to understand what the market looks like.
15: Yeah, this is a tough one. And in the limited time we have, I'll say, I think you're definitely on the right track from the analysis I've done. The two biggest things to watch right now is, given that we are still hitting $3 a bushel and hitting what I see as records in crush in terms of profitability, I think you're definitely on the right track in the short term, that is going to continue to help soybeans more than corn. What I am picking up, though, is that distillates and jet fuel in particular globally is being rationed at a much higher rate than anything else out there at this stage. And so we don't know how bad the demand destruction is going to be when this is all over. And I'll just give you a quick number. Diesel outflows from Asia, exports going out of Asia in the month of April, hit a record low, 3.9 million tons. That was down 42% from the prior month. And that's, so we're literally shutting down diesel exports, ramping up biofuel domestic capacity in Asia, especially because that's where they're hardest hit. I see this as a situation where we could go a little bit longer, but I also see that Argentina bean oil prices are at 10-year lows right now. And so there's a huge arbitrage that needs to be done. It's kind of like European natural gas and U.S. natural gas. It's kind of like wheat and crude oil. There's a lag here that includes what kind of demand destruction we're under. But I would say sustainable aviation fuel has got its day in the sun, but we're probably killing a lot of demand right now.
16: Yeah, so we have to watch it and act quicker, sooner rather than later, at some point, I suppose.
15: I think so. And like 2011 with the Arab Spring, we will get into that food versus fuel debate, and I bet bean oil will be right in the center of it. Whereas with ethanol, corn and sugar are split up enough worldwide, I don't think we'll get into that big of a debate.
16: Okay, what else have we been watching this week?
15: You know, it was a week of expectations. The market expected the wheat to get rain in the hard red wheat belt. They expected the soybean rally to go higher because of the China summit we talked about. They expected the crude sell-off. I think we're going to have to come back and readdress all three of these issues. As I close this week out, I'm going to say to clients this weekend, I see crude oil and wheat supplies dropping faster than demand, and that's kind of the heart and soul of the Commodity Week program this week.
16: Indeed. We'll listen to that in just a bit. About 30 seconds left. Anything on Tuesday's USDA reports on Wednesday?
15: Yeah, I'm looking for a wash from corn and beans, because I think USDA will take a pass on the acreage base for corn and beans because they're readdressing that at the end of June. I don't know how they can move the export numbers much with this summit coming up. I think it's really up to the wheat. The wheat market could see lower acres and lower yield based upon crop conditions, weather patterns, and also what USDA gave us on the March acreage report. So is the wheat still the leader to the upside? I think so. I hope USDA agrees.
16: Indeed. We'll talk with you again next Friday, and we'll talk about those reports and whether a summit took place or not. Thank you.
15: Looking forward to it. Thanks, Todd.
16: That's Mike Zuzlow. He's at GlobalCommResearch.com out of Atchison, Kansas. This week, we've been talking about data centers quite a bit. Tuesday, we had a discussion with a representative from Google about data centers and how they view their impact on the local economy and the environment. And then on Wednesday, we heard from an ag policy expert at the University of Illinois and the College of ACES, Jonathan Kappas, about how he thinks county boards really aren't very well equipped or even the right place to manage siting of data centers, or at least the land use sides of it. And today we'll hear from Logan County, Illinois, where a proposed 500 megawatt hyperscale data center has sparked a lot of contentious debate between economic development and community preservation. Now, Florida-based company Hut 8 is looking to build a facility there in Latham. It's a project the county board's still considering for its potential to generate significant tax revenue, and local residents are concerned over the massive electrical power consumption, environmental impacts, and what they say is the lack of long-term testing. I sat down with Lincoln resident Allison Isley on the steps of the Logan County Courthouse after a protest there. We took some time to discuss why it is she's pushing back against the development.
17: My name is Allison Isley. I'm a Lincoln resident, and I'm a stay-at-home mom. And currently, I'm here because I want to see, I want to make a difference in my community. I want my kids not to grow up with the effects of something that frankly is untested in the long term.
16: So you're here because Logan County is in the midst of trying to figure out whether outside of Latham, Illinois, they would like to put a data center that's been offered by Hut 8. It's a company out of Florida. Data centers are big, clearly. They can, by their own purport, produce a lot of tax income. Why is it that you oppose it for Logan County, which I think by your own numbers, were you the one that dropped the 11,000?
18: Yes.
16: Yeah, yes. Yeah. By your own 11,000 homes in Logan County, this place will use them, which, not surprising, Logan County is a very rural county. Mm-hmm. This place will use what?
17: 500 megawatt facility. It's going to be the equivalent of 360,000 homes. We currently have 11,000 homes in Logan County.
16: So, but what is it about this potential economic power that really bothers you?
17: Data centers, as we've known them for over a decade, have been much smaller affairs. They're limited to one building, even a room somewhere, producing and requiring a negligible amount of power, nothing that has drawn the attention of anybody. What they're talking about is a hyperscale data center. These are new. These types of data centers have only really been appearing in the last 2 years. So we're talking about a extremely large project that requires a absolutely just kind of mind-boggling amount of power, with no full guarantee that it's even going to actually be able to withstand the test of time, provide that money. The communities, as I talked about with the groups, communities that get these data centers are seeing power increases, according to the University of Michigan, of between 20 to 40%. I came here because what I could get for my cost of living here is amazing. I have a wonderful life for my family that I can afford much more here than I could in, say, the city. And so to see something want to come in and take that away from us is just incredibly disappointing.
16: If the crux of the matter is, I moved to Logan County because I like the slower pace of life, lower cost of living. However, the county board is elected to manage the finances of the county. Those two are at an interesting odds to one another, because they're doing kind of what they were elected to do, maybe, depending on what the population, but when they're elected, generally speaking, this is what they were elected to do, find a way to grow Logan County.
17: Yes, and that is a fair point. And I know one of the arguments I've read was that they're going to build it somewhere, your power is going to go up anyway, it might as well be here. And I understand that. But I also see, you know, a piece of Logan County. The people next, I mean, the people of Latham are, I feel like it's a shame because they're the most affected. It's like right outside of town for them. And it's going to be both an eyesore. And I mean, I didn't even get into in my speech the noise complaints that come out of these things. The generators they're running are like the size of semi trucks. And there's upwards of, I mean, some of them have as many as like 20. So to me, I keep seeing, you know, they're walking in, they're selling weird numbers. There's environmental concerns and noise complaint concerns and quality of life concerns, and the AI bubble is a concern. And for the equivalent of a Walmart's worth of employees, doesn't feel like a wise investment. And then they act like we want to welcome this so that we can be a center for something like this, so that people want to come here. But we go back to Virginia has a huge influx of that, and they saw their power bills go up. At what point is that worth it? Nobody can afford to live there. Great. It doesn't matter if you work there. We'll all have to live somewhere else. It's just a very frustrating thing to see. And the problem also, because it's happened so fast, nobody totally knows what are the long-term implications of any of this. They keep talking about this closed-loop system, but anytime I've tried to look into it, I can't find any that like have really put it into use long-term. So then there's the concern that does it even work for a project this big? Will that system work out, or will they start, and then they're going to have to swap over to using our water table? Will it leak all over the place? Like, no one can answer all the questions, and if we can't answer the questions that could have long-term lifetime implications, why are we rushing into it?
16: No. Okay.
17: Yeah, and which is one of the reasons.
16: What didn't I ask that you wanted to talk about? Anything?
17: Oh, gosh. You mentioned that the board is technically doing their job in terms of trying to grow the... And I think the thing that's bothered me the most has been how it's all run out. It hasn't felt like they've come around really trying to court the community, but while they do it, they've been doing it in the kind of greasiest way possible. Like I said, they opened their first meeting with, who here has a cell phone? And I was like, it's 2026. And I know we're all small town folks, but we all got a cell phone, right? they kind of opened right off the bat with the attitude that we're all just kind of a bunch of dumb hicks that weren't going to know any better and weren't going to put up a fight and we weren't going to do our research, which really bothered me. There's a lot of wonderful, smart folks here who... deserve to be listened to and deserve the time put in. But anyone who tries to like present information usually gets talked down to and they've made a lot of like, well, you're just a Democrat and you don't agree with me because I'm a Republican. And as we saw tonight, it's not. I go to these meetings and there's a fellow with a MAGA hat in one corner and a, you know, liberal-minded folk in the other corner, and I'm kind of just standing in the middle, and I just want to see my county taken care of. I want my children to grow up here with... I want my kids to grow up here with clean water and good land and decisions being made for them that will benefit in the long term.
16: That was Lincoln and Logan County resident Allison Isley outlining her opposition to proposed hyperscale data center. This is the third in a series of interviews you've heard this week during the Closing Market Report. The first was Tuesday with Google, then Wednesday with a governmental policy expert, and then, of course, today. 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Look under the podcast tab where you will find a rolling six Closing Market Report programs.

0: Let's turn our attention to the weather forecast. For the growing regions across the planet, Eric Snodgrass is now here. He's with Nutrien Ag Solutions and Agbel. Eric, in our hometown, in a lot of the Midwest, in fact, it's been really a pretty cool April after a very warm March. Can you tell me about the conditions we've had through that month and the beginning of May, too?
1: We've certainly started off the month of May quite cool, and there's been numerous frost events across crops that have already been planted. I'm thinking about Nebraska, parts of sections of Missouri, although Missouri's been very wet, but also parts of Iowa, Illinois, Indiana, and then states north of that. We've seen multiple shots of colder air come through, and it's been a bit problematic to start this new month. After pounding on the, you know, with everything with heat for so long in March and April, we've now backed off. So I have good news, and that is we just need to get past this weekend and through early next week, and I think we're going to start to see a nice resurgence of warmth coming back in from the west. And it could be such that we, you know, finish the end of May on a very warm note. So we'll kind of split the month, cool to start and then warm to finish. But that's good. I mean, to put heat on this young crop is exactly what we want to see here. But yes, it's been quite chilly, and these frost events, I'm sure, have caused some problems throughout parts of the western and northern Corn Belt.
0: And again, we're going to dry out through that period so farmers can finish putting the crop in?
1: Yeah, it's, let's just say the word drier, not dry. And the reason I say that is, yes, overall, we have a slightly drier than normal outlook. But our problem, especially across parts of Illinois right now, is that we've had so much rainfall as of late that just any additional rainfall can cause delays. I was talking to Matt Bennett yesterday, and he's like, look, if you know, even if the forecast says a quarter of an inch or less, it's not going to knock me out for half a day. It's going to knock me out for 2 days because how saturated the soils are right now in certain places. And so we need to get the warmer, windier conditions back in place in order to dry things out a bit so we can finish up the planting. I'll just say this real quick. You know, the problem with going over dry, and if we do bring in heat right away, which again, it's not coming until midweek next week, but if we do, you know, we're going to put a crust on the top of this soil, which is not ideal either. And the last thing, Todd, you brought up April to start with. I ran some analysis on April's winds, mm-hmm. and across central Illinois, we were almost 2 full standard deviations above the average on our wind speeds in April. And of course, we saw some big dust moving across the state, soil being blown really quite easily here just in the last week. So yes, we are kind of the hot spot for very windy conditions in the month of April across the entire lower 48.
0: Fourth year in a row in the state of Illinois that we have had dust storm warnings issued by the National Weather Service. That's kind of all no good reason to have conservation tillage going on across the state. Look forward into the summer months. What are you thinking about?
1: Yeah, so May is going to be critical. I want to watch how this El Nino develops and then what happens with the very warm water that's off the west coast of North America. And I also want to pay attention to the Gulf of Alaska. I mean, as you and I have talked over the years, we know that those are the key spots to watch in May and June to determine what the weather patterns are going to be. Well, the big news is just going to be about this El Nino in terms of what folks are talking about, because right now, one of our models, the ECMWF, the European model, which we talk about a lot, it's got 40% of its forecast, what we call ensemble members, predicting an historic El Nino event. In other words, stronger than we've ever observed. And we have some observations go back to the 1800s. So that model is trying to predict ocean temperatures being between 3 and 4 degrees Celsius above normal. The trouble with that, Todd, is that's unprecedented. So I can't, you know, easily reconstruct a historical analog to say, oh yeah, we should expect this. Right now, I mean, most forecasts for summer are to keep the exceptional heat much farther to the west. I don't necessarily agree with that. I think a lot of North America will likely spend summer on the cooler side of average. That does not mean we won't have heat. I'm just talking about a lack of long duration, you know, mega heat waves. I don't see it as of right now. But I'll tell you this, as much attention is going to be paid to this El Nino, by the time you and I are talking 1 month from now, we're going to have to drop that conversation and go straight to the Gulf of Alaska, because if the Gulf of Alaska ocean temperatures go cold, that's symptomatic of the jet stream wanting to drop there, and then that pops a ridge over us and we can get very hot very quickly. So Todd, it's unsettled even though we have such strong evidence in what could be a big El Nino event for this upcoming year.
0: Anything else for the summer here, or do we need to turn our attention to the growing crop in South America?
1: Yeah, let's go to South America. I imagine we're soon going to be hearing about the end of the safrinha crop not finishing as well as anticipated. I'm thinking about central and eastern growing areas in Brazil. It was dry for the last 30 days. The monsoon is done. And this is like, you know, not giving the crop a good drink past mid-August. I mean, it needs to have more moisture to finish. And they're just not getting it down there. So I'm imagining we're going to hear something about the size of that crop right about the time we get the true planted acres, well, at least what the USDA will tell us across the United States. And those two bits of information will compound right before we get the summer forecast. I think some folks are going to worry about it being hot and dry here in the summer, regardless of what the meteorologists say. So, Todd, I'm saying a month from now, when all this news kind of comes out, we could be looking at some sort of weather-inspired, you know, shock to the markets. I just don't know if it's up or down.
0: All right. Well, we'll check with you next week and see if you do.
1: Yeah.
0: Oh, wait. No, we'll check with you about the weather next week.
1: Yeah.
0: Thank you. That, of course, is Eric Snodgrass. He is with Nutrien Ag Solutions and Agrible, and joined us here on the Closing Market Report for this 8th day of May. If you can stay with us, Commodity Week is coming up next. If not, you can find it on many of these radio stations over the weekend or up online at WILLAG.org. Right now, I'm Todd Gleason.
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0: Well, welcome to Commodity Week. I am Todd Gleason. Our panelists for the day include Garrett Toy from AgTraderTalk.com. He's out of Warren, Illinois. And Mike Zuzlo, GlobalCommResearch.com and Atchison, Kansas, joins us as well. 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Gentlemen, let's start with a list of items that we should discuss for the day. Mike Zuzlo, we'll begin with you. But if you could you outline what crop conditions are like in your area today first, please?
5: I would say here in northeast Kansas, right along the river where it's mainly corn and bean country, Todd, we've been blessed with a very heavy, timely rainfall pattern the month of April. And most of the planting is done. Crops are probably going to start shooting through the ground here in the next few days because we have started to warm up as well. But it dries out very quickly as you get west of Topeka. And as you go southwest, it seems to get worse and worse, where I'm hearing a lot of abandonment. You and I have talked about that on the program before. And I'm putting

0: market, but we also have quite a few big issue, big ticket items coming in next week that be interested to see what Garrett has to say about that as well.
1: Garrett Toy, what are the conditions in your part of the world there, I believe, in northwestern Illinois?
2: Yes, we're up here in Joe Davis County, right up in the tri-state area. And you know, after a wet start of April, there was really no early corn planted up in our neck of the woods. We've had a period of about 10 days that, most of the planting is getting done. I think we're probably in the mid to 75% half of planting up here. We're getting it done. And we, actually, was working on the planter this morning and trying to get some, things dialed in on, technical issues, if you will. And, gotta love computers, but, the ground is very mellow and, it's wet underneath. There's still some wet spots out there, but, the forecast has been beneficial enough that we've been getting to get planting done. The only thing that benefit us more is a warm up. We had white on the ground frost on Saturday morning and lows coming into work this morning were 32 degrees as well. So, warm up and temperatures. I know that there were some early planted beans that probably got nipped. With frost and have to be replanted, but for the most part, we're looking in pretty decent shape right now.
1: And what is on your list we should discuss for the program today?
2: Well, Mike alluded to it. We have the USDA report, and then we have this Trump-Xi meeting in China and whatever may come of that, if anything. But I think, and obviously macros, because it seems like the ag markets are heavily influenced by what this crude market wants to do. And I think there's some underlying inflationary support here, while fundamentals don't really support anything too bullish in corn or soybeans at the moment.
1: Mike, let's pick up with the hard red winter wheat crop. Does it matter very much that Kansas, Oklahoma, Colorado are in trouble, the primary growing region in the United States for HRW, given the amount of wheat that is available across the planet in any given month of the year?
0: I think it does, Todd, and I think you hit upon the key to going forward the next 4 or 5 months and whether the price action, if we go down because the crude oil market and the wheat market lead us lower, do we go down and that's a top or is it a correction? And I'm in the mindset that this is a correction overall because the supplies in both wheat and crude oil are still going down. And what we're facing is a lag effect in the market of having ample, if not near record, supplies of crude on the water that we've now drawn down. I'm hearing numbers like 200 million barrels have been sucked up here in the last 60 days off the ocean in tankers that have been floating storage. I see a very similar pattern in the wheat, and this goes back to when you and I talked back near Thanksgiving at the NAFB meeting in Kansas City, where wheat and crude were the two leaders to the downside because of an oversupply mindset, and the market got jolted and shocked out of that mindset because of what happened in the Middle East. But I would argue now, because of the hard red wheat weather market, it's starting to be that same type or similar pattern of supply falling faster than demand in the wheat market. And I say that because with hard red wheat making up 40% typically of the all wheat production, if I'm correct, and the all wheat yield is around 45, 45 and a half bushels, one of the lowest since 2021, 2022. That would put you at about a 1.65, 1.64 billion bushel production number, which would take you down closer to a 700 million bushel carryover. That was last seen since 2023, 2024 marketing year, and we had an average price of near $7. And so I do think that the wheat still is the leader with the crude because of this supply glut now turning to supply tightness as we go forward the next few months.
1: Garrett, let's continue this wheat conversation. Oklahoma took a look at its wheat this week, and that number came in really, really low.
2: Yeah, well below the 10-year average. I agree with Mike that, wheat and crude kind of were tied to the hip together. It's the first week of May, so we're not into harvest yet, and there's still the supply questions out there. The timing wise of it though, I'm a little concerned, because I don't believe that it would take much to ration demand. You look at world FOB prices, While

0: Chicago and Kansas City have been rallying. French wheat, Russian wheat, Black Sea wheat have moved very little. And the U.S. wheat is, $20 to $30 a ton more expensive on the world front. We're not at the point where that's going to concern anybody at this point, but it was interesting to me. We just had first notice day for the May delivery cycle, and even though we were in the throes of this hot money flow into the wheat market, both Chicago and KC, we had nearly 5 million bushel of wheat delivered against the May contract, which potentially create some questions as far as what are commercials thinking. If we're having such a supply issue, why are they willing to put 5 million bushel out on the street? And now we do have some stoppers showing up in Kansas City, but just definitely mixed messages. And once we get into the delivery period, sometimes that's when the commercials kind of take over control of the managed money, maybe running with a bullish story. The commercials may try to rein things in here a little bit.
1: Do you think that's what they were doing, or do they actually have the supply?
0: Well, that's the thing is that it sends the message that they have enough ownership and inventory that they're not necessarily concerned about the production issues there, right, wrong, or indifferent. But the commercials are running their own S&Ds and production estimates, and if there really was a big issue, and I do believe that there is an issue, I think they're kind of telegraphing that they are concerned about these demand sides down the road, and that ultimately they'll be able to fulfill.
1: Mike, can you help fill in where you think we might be headed for wheat, given everything he's discussed?
2: Right. I think he's spot on with what he talked about with the commercials. I think it's gotten to the point where we just don't worry about the wheat being in tight supply until it is in tight supply. And it just really does remind me a lot about the crude oil market and how, traders back in January, February, we were talking about how we could, strike $30, $35 a barrel because we had so much excess supply and so little demand. And what we have found in the old days, I think we'll probably find again because we have higher interest rates that are going to last longer. That means higher inflation that's going to last longer. I think our commercial system is going to have to adjust back to where it was back in the 80s and 90s when we have these same conditions in money flows. Even with the algo trade, and that is you better buy a little bit of extra here and don't just try and buy hand to mouth, especially if supplies are on a trend to tighten up. So I do think it's a lag. And I think Garrett brings up a great point because, you got to know when you're right, when you're wrong, when you're doing analysis. And for me, Todd, a lot will matter about next week and whether we even have a meeting between Trump and Xi, how the beans react to that. And then going back to the wheat and the grains as a whole, does the trade recognize 60 days from now or 30 days from now, especially with the USDA giving us new 26, 27 numbers next week and having lower acreage numbers going down below 44 million on all wheat? Is that the catalyst that gets them to change their mindset and say, oh, yeah, we are tighter, and it's just going to get tighter the next 6 months because the fertilizer prices are taking Australia's acres down, Romania's acres down, blah, blah, blah, et cetera, et cetera. So I think we're in the throes of that, I think, right now, and we'll know pretty soon.
1: You mentioned a couple of decades, the 80s and the 90s. I'd like some clarification. Did you mean those decades, or did you mean the 70s and 80s?
2: Yeah, I mean, I was more talking about the 80s and 90s because I started in 95, and I remember doing a lot of research when I first got into the business. And when I, had to take the brokerage test, the price of grain included storage and interest costs. Well, that interest cost went bye-bye, because of the 90s and into the 2000s. And so, yeah, sure, you can say 70s and 80s because that's probably more appropriate.
0: So may I ask, Mike, a question is, with this wheat abandonment as a cattle feeder, is this going to be cattle feed, or what will those producers do with those abandoned acres?
2: Yeah, that's a good question because it's going to differ, I think, Garrett, because I think there's going to be some that will go ahead and finish, try and get crop insurance out of it. But I do think that in Southwest Kansas, for instance, I've heard some anecdotal evidence that they'll probably just not harvest it and take the full hit and get whatever they can out of it and abandon it and not really try and put anything into it. There are, I think, going to be some producers, and there's supposed to be some rains coming into Oklahoma some of the drier areas of Oklahoma that maybe will encourage them to rip up wheat and put beans in. That's something I'll be looking at.
0: Interesting. Thank you.
1: Garrett, there are two events of importance next week, as we've already alluded to, the WASD, or World Ag Supply and Demand Estimate, on Tuesday. That will include USDA's first look at new crop corn and soybean S&D tables, or supply and demand tables. And then, of course, the President-Xi, President Trump meeting, which is scheduled for Thursday. What are your thoughts?
0: One's going to probably have a bigger influence than the other. I'll let you guess which one's that. It's going to be the Xi Trump meeting that the market's going to be focused on. You know, obviously with new crop production estimates, they're all forecasts. You know, I did see the trade guesses out this morning. I do see some, you know, it looks like some people trying to deviate from the USDA yield, but you know, as long as we're 50% planted by the 10th of May, I don't see the USDA adjusting corn yield. But we can get to the U.S. report later. The thing is this meeting between Xi and Trump. You know, it's interesting to me. We had to sell off. These ag markets are all trading relative to crude. You know, crude was down hard. Ags were down hard. And the fact that this meeting at this point does appear to be still happening, you know, and I would think that soybeans would be a little bit more supported in here on optimism. You know, we go back to February, and that really is what put that short-term high in the market, was the fact that this meeting was delayed or going to potentially be canceled. And that's what kind of, you know, caused us the breakdown there for 30 to 45 days. And now here we are on the cusp of the meeting, and, you know, we're, you know, 30, 40 cents off the highs. So, you know, where are we going to be at? You know, the one thing that in the back of my mind that's very interesting is, you know, China is just staying hand to mouth on their soybean purchases. If the retaliatory tariffs went away today, Brazilian beans would still be $20 a ton cheaper than U.S. soybeans. And it's not lost on me. In the back of my mind, I'm concerned that between the fertilizer issues and things of that sort, you know, maybe some wet areas early on, that if we bought additional soybean acres, you know, last fall, the report was that 12 million metric ton plus 25, 25, 25. They have not bought one bushel of new crop beans. When this 25 million metric ton, whatever marketing year it's attributed to, or whatever calendar year it's attributed to, you know, we need to have some movement there, some purchases, and I don't know if that comes out of this meeting. You know, I don't personally believe that, you know, soybeans are going to be the key topic of conversation. I know that there's some feed grade issues there with, you know, they've been buying tremendous amounts of wheat on the world market. They had wetness issues in their corn crop, and they've got quality issues that they're blending that wheat off with. You know, and they've even made statements themselves that, you know, they're willing to look at additional ag purchases, but soybeans probably won't be it, which is kind of a direct counter statement to President Trump's social media post back in February that China was going to potentially buy another 8 million additional tons, which has not come to fruition. So, you know, I think that sorghum may be on the market, corn may be in the market, you know, other ag products, but I wouldn't necessarily get hopes up on soybeans per se. But, you know, then now you throw the Iranian war in there, and it maybe, you know, ags went from being one of the top of the things on the list to talk about to probably being 3 or 4 or 5 down the list at this point. So,
1: well, that may very well be the case, Mike. I did make note that there has been a lot of chatter about U.S. beef being exported to China. However, I made note, too, that Brazilian beef was at a record import level into the United States last month.
2: Yeah, and, you know, it's interesting you bring that up, because the Brazilians just hit their TRQ with China, and we're starting to get more nervous in the beef sector of seeing more, even more Brazilian beef come to the United States, because that's going to really cut back on what China's going to purchase, hitting that tariff rate quota. And I would say, to Garrett's point, you know, we have seen the July beans essentially go, when it comes to their premium, their inversion to the new crop November, since the middle of March, from about 80 cents down to 20 cents. And so the spread has clearly said we're losing demand, and it is being soaked up by domestic demand with the biodiesel coming online slowly. But, you know, just on a supply demand standpoint, with Brazil's excess capacity of exports because of their big crop, and given that China's still trying to trim their hog production, their crush margins in some areas like the Dalian area that I keep track of, Todd, their crush margins about negative 25 bucks a ton right now, based upon the last number I've seen. And that gets you down to some of the lows from 2025. And it just doesn't add up that we're going to see a lot come from China when it comes to true supply demand. Will they fulfill their earlier obligations like Garrett was talking about? Maybe, but that's if they meet. And I think this is where this week, and especially on Thursday, the reaction time in the markets and the news coming out almost every hour on the hour about the conflict ending in the Strait of Hormuz. I've been under the working assumption that the meeting between Trump and Xi is not going to happen, or it's a 50-50 chance if the Strait stays closed. Why? Because most of President Trump's foreign policy, whether it's Venezuela, whether it's Iran, pick your poison, it's really been targeted towards China, and the market gets that, but they aren't worried about that yet. It just seems to me they're a little bit, they should be a little bit more nervous than they are. And that's kind of what I'm waiting to see, is even if this meeting happens, if indeed, as we're hearing late Thursday, there may be the resumption of not just the transit of the ships going through the Strait with the help of the United States Navy. That opens up Iran firing on the U.S. again, but also the talk in some reports in Iran that there's actually some conflict resuming at this point. So it's so fluid that it just really makes me wonder, why would President Trump go over there? Why wouldn't he just say, look, I can't go. We're in the middle of this. I thought it was over. I thought I was going to get help. There's news out there, and I'll finish with this. There's news out there that the UN resolution that the U.S. was going to put out was probably going to be vetoed by China and Russia, talking about demanding Iran halts its attack on non-military ships. And so it's getting, I think, to such a point now. The market's really going to be, I think, so volatile we probably don't understand it at this point.
1: Garrett, the United States military activities this calendar year have cut off the supply of oil from Iran and Venezuela to China. Do you think that that will impact their economy in such a way that they might see demand destruction there?
0: Well, they have issues of their own with, you know, the housing crisis and things of that sort. But as far as hitting China in their oil pocketbooks, per se, I don't think they're necessarily feeling it. I mean, in fact, their strategic reserves are some of the largest in the world. And they've adjusted the export bans, and they're allowing a little bit more flow. But you're absolutely right. Venezuela, two of the major oil suppliers to China have had military actions against them by the U.S. in the last 6 months. Mike brought up a good point and actually kind of jogged the memory how, you know, we've got this disconnect between futures markets and cash prices. Crude's $90 a barrel on the NYMEX, but gasoline is almost $5. It's $5 here locally. And it kind of reminds me of like 2012, the 2012 corn market, where the futures market didn't reflect it, but the rest was made up in basis and in cash. And, maybe some oil traders are going to maybe learn this lesson about the difference between physical barrels and paper barrels, because, it's very difficult. The amount of volatility, headline-driven trade where the market moves and then you see the headline out there, I think you're going to get to a point where you're going to shake, trade confidence, where people just aren't going to trade it anymore because they don't know when the next, fake headline or real headline or whatever headline comes out is influencing this trade. But at the end of the day, regardless of any headline, as long as the street is closed, that's bad news. You know, this strait has to open very soon, or we're gonna, you know, I don't want to be doom and gloom, but it's kind of like COVID. When you shut down a factory, you know, and then reopen it, once you resume production of that factory, you have to produce X amount of widgets plus whatever widgets that you lost to the shutdown. And to look at it that way, I mean, not only do we have to get resumption of flows of oil out of the region elsewhere, but we have to replace that plus X amount to just replace what we've drawn down in world supplies. So, you know, the longer this strait is closed, the more pessimistic I am on crude prices or physical energy prices, you know, short term, and then obviously the economy and inflation and everything else. It's all one big ball of wax.
2: Yeah, and I think too, Todd, the point that Garrett brings up is in terms of hard data, as far as whether we're actually rationing demand right now or whether supply is falling faster. We've covered the wheat pretty well, but as far as the crude oil, I think it was S&P Global came out this week and said global oil reserves, the April, for the month of April, the losses are 6.6 million barrels a day versus their expectation that we're only rationing 5 million a day. And the total losses are now up around a billion barrels at this point. I really think, like Garrett's kind of alluding to, and I don't want to put words in his mouth, so correct me if I'm wrong, Garrett, but it's going to get real, really fast here as far as if that strait stays closed, because we used to get out 21 plus million barrels a day out of the Persian Gulf. The latest numbers I saw is we're barely getting 8.5 million out, and we can't make up the difference. So we're still shy, probably anywhere from 5 to 8 million barrels a day from all that we've been doing here and everywhere else around the world. And that includes demand rationing. So I think that we have to remember that's going to follow through into diesel, fertilizer, chemical prices. And that's why I think these wheat numbers are going down as far as supplies.
0: Mike couldn't have said it better. I didn't want to sound alarmist. You know, I didn't want to allude to, but that's exactly right. You know, I mean, distillate stocks, diesel stocks were tight even before the situation in Iran. You know, so that's why diesel's reacted the way it was, and fertilizer obviously as well.
1: Let's get a final word from each of you now. Mike Zuzulo at GlobalComResearch.com in Atchison, Kansas. I'll start with you.
2: Yeah, very plain spoken English here, Todd. In my mind, everything you do, if you need to do something because we lose technical support for whatever reason heading into the end of this week, I'm going to recommend doing paper positions. Again, thinking it's more of a correction or than a top in the price action. So I that's how I would recommend it, generally speaking, is do as little cash as possible until we know a lot more.
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0: We're in the same situation. We made some cash sales. Now we're moving to paper. You know, for producers who are still sitting here with old crop corn, you know, the clock is, and we still have a large carryout, and I feel the clock is ticking here. This, the old crop seasonality is built in here into the middle of June. Once that carryout moves, that may be more important than what the new crop is, as we make positions or make storage available for that new crop. So, you know, especially we've had some decent basis improvements here, but, new crop sales are being a little bit more patient, but, we're being a little bit more aggressive on old crop sales just because of the size of the old crop carryout.
1: 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He's out of Atchison, Kansas, and Garrett Toy, who joined us from Warren, Illinois at AgTraderTalk.com. Now, if you'd like to hear more from Commodity Week, you can do that online at willag.org, WILLAG.org. 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This program, the Daily Closing Market Report, which airs at 2:06 on our home station, on many of these stations as well at other times. 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There you'll also find information from the crop scientist, the agricultural economist, and the animal scientist from right here on the Urbana-Champaign campus of the University of Illinois. You have a good day. I'm University of Illinois Extension's Todd Gleason.

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5: It's All Things Considered from NPR News. I'm Elsa Chang.
6: And I'm Scott Detrow. One of the legacies left by the drug lord Pablo Escobar is a population of invasive hippos in Colombia.
5: Now, an Indian billionaire wants to relocate them to a wildlife reserve in India.
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8: Live from NPR News in Culver City, California, I'm Duane Brown. Tensions between the U.S. and Iran continue to rise in the critical Strait of Hormuz despite a tenuous ceasefire. U.S. military forces disabled two Iranian oil tankers today after exchanging fire with Iranian forces overnight in the strait, which remains closed to commercial traffic. Representative Adam Smith is the top Democrat on the House Armed Services Committee.
9: Well, it's not a ceasefire, obviously. Ceasefire means you stop firing and we have it. And there's been flare-ups in a variety of different places. But the larger problem is that the negotiations are still so far apart. Iran basically is saying, pay us to open back up the strait. We want Iran to stop their nuclear program, stop their ballistic missile program, and stop supporting terrorists in the region. And Iran right now is refusing to even discuss that.
8: Representative Smith says Trump continues to insist Iran wants to make a deal, but there's very little evidence, he says, of that actually being the case. The World Health Organization has confirmed 8 cases of hantavirus linked to a Dutch-flagged cruise ship in the Atlantic. Ari Daniel reports health experts say the risks to the public remain low.
10: Authorities are relying on a time-tested approach for limiting the transmission of the hantavirus. Contact tracing. It involves locating the close contacts of those at high risk of infection. Preethi Malani is an infectious disease physician at the University of Michigan.
11: By identifying people who are at risk of infection, you try to get ahead when people don't have symptoms yet, with the goal of preventing the infection from continuing to propagate.
10: Precautions can be taken with high-risk individuals, including quarantine, so they don't accidentally come into contact with even more people and spread the illness further. Public health officials believe this approach will help keep the hantavirus outbreak contained.
8: This is NPR.
4: This is your 90-second grain market summary. I'm Illinois Extension's Todd Gleason. July corn 3¾ higher today at 471¼. December finished the Friday at 493½, up 4. July beans gained 15¾ of a cent, settled at 1208. And new crop November 1189½.

0: the trade is baking into prices. This summit not only happening, but from both traders in Chicago, news sources in Asia, a lot of talk about China giving what one news service called trophies to the United States, aircraft orders and soybean orders.
1: 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I'm Extension's Todd Gleason.
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8: It's All Things Considered from NPR News. I'm Scott Detrow in Washington.
9: And I'm Elsa Chang in Culver City, California. The Virginia Supreme Court has delivered a striking blow to Democrats in the redistricting battle that they are waging against Republicans. Today, the court ruled that last month's voter referendum in Virginia, which allowed Democrats to shift four congressional districts their way, violated the state constitution. To explain this ruling, we're joined now by Jad Khalil of VPM in Richmond. Hi, Jad.
10: Hi, how are you?
9: Good. Okay, so explain what the specific legal challenge was here.
10: So there were a few legal challenges that were under consideration by the court, but they only ruled on one, and that was enough to nullify the election. So at issue was how the question was placed on the ballot by Democratic lawmakers. So to place an item on the ballot, it needs to pass twice on either side of an election. Mm-hmm. And that election in the middle was really the part that this decision turned on. Democrats put this on the ballot after early voting had already started last year. And the justices said that that undercut the purpose of that part of the process.
9: Wait. So the entire vote last month was just nullified?
10: That's right.
9: Okay. Remind us about that vote and its outcome.
10: So about 3 million people voted. The result was 52 to 48, so it was a somewhat narrow win for Democrats. And this sort of dominated the states for months in terms of politics. It was sort of the lifeblood for, I'd say, probably the last 6 weeks of politics here in Virginia.
9: Help us understand, if this was just about process, why did this ruling come after the referendum vote, like after 3 million people voted?
10: Right. So a lot of this has to do because the yes side, so this is the Democrats, asked the justices to delay it until after the election so the election could be held. And in their ruling, in their opinion, the justices, the majority said that the margin of victory didn't really matter and it was the process that was that had a problem.
9: Right. Okay. So what's been the reaction so far from both Republicans and Democrats?
10: So that victory in the vote was the focus of a lot of the Democratic responses. And they said, you know, broadly that this overturned the popular will. They were kind of varied in different ways. So some Democrats said that they'll try to appeal it to the U.S. Supreme Court, and others are just looking forward to the midterms. With the old map, Democrats could still pick up one or two seats. So that's sort of interesting. But Republicans, on the other hand, are celebrating, as you might have guessed. Mm-hmm. It's a victory for them. Virginia State Senate Minority Leader Ryan McDougal said that it showed that they've been right from the beginning when they were saying that you can't violate the Constitution to change the Constitution.
9: Okay. Well, as you know, Jad, a lot has been happening on the redistricting front the last couple weeks. How does this decision in Virginia

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1: Good afternoon. It's 4:44, and you're listening to All Things Considered from Illinois Public Media. I'm Arjun Tucker. It's been 1 year since Deshaun Williams took office as mayor of Urbana. IPM Student Newsroom's Knox Minot visited Mayor Williams to look back on the past year and find out what's ahead.
2: In terms of public safety, I know there's been a lot of debates in city council about use of force in Urbana Police Department, like staffing, infrastructure. When you first took office last year, you said you wanted to work on building consensus among residents on what the focus would be for policing and how it's done here in Urbana. How do you think that's been going in your first year in office, and how do you think it will improve in your next few years?
3: Oh, that's a great question. You know, one of the things that I say right out the gate, you know, after the election and everything was that, you know, I wanted to ensure that I kept my word for, you know, our police department in particular. I said that we would ensure that they were fully staffed and that they had all of the resources they need to effectively do their jobs, right? That was twofold. You know, one, it was because it was the right thing to do, but also it was, you know, for us to be able to do some of the things that I wanted to see take place, like the community engagement outreach and the alternative response, you know, task force. All of these things that we, a year in, we see have not only taken place, not only have they launched, but the community, there's community buy-in, right? There is community input, you know, on some of these things. I think that we are at a good space, you know. I think that we've done a solid job in bridging the gap between our police department and our community. That takes time, right, to build that trust. I think that one of the benefits that I have to, you know, kind of on my side is that the community know that I am actively engaged, right? You know, so I'm out here with our, you know, with our at-risk youth, right? I'm in all of the places and neighborhoods and things that we're wanting to help protect and help serve. I'm actively in these areas, you know, and I was there before becoming mayor, you know, so there's that trust aspect. You know, I think that, you know, we have the buy-in from the community, and they understand that, again, my heart's always going to be in the right place as far as the decisions that we have, you know, that we're putting forth. So I think we're in a good space. I'm excited to see as we, you know, continue to move forward. Excited to see, you know, just things continue to grow and move in the right direction.
2: I know last year there was the beginning of a lot of construction projects on Florida Avenue, Lincoln Avenue, aimed at improving safety on the roads. What's next for infrastructure improvements on Urbana? And can you talk a little bit about the progress of those projects?
3: Yeah, so, you know, folks seeing some changes even on Lincoln Ave, for instance, right? And that was essentially around a safety study, you know. So we're doing some test trials and things of that nature, which, you know, caused some confusion and you know, some frustrations with traffic changes and whatnot. But those are all, again, we're being very intentional in our infrastructure and our redevelopment and ensuring that we provide a safe space for not only our drivers, but our pedestrians, our bicyclists and things of that nature. So we're testing out, you know, different ways in which, you know, we move forward in that space. We are actively out and about, you know, as folks may have seen, you know, me with our public works team, you know, filling potholes and things of that nature. You know, I'm literally putting my money where my mouth is, in a sense, right? But just ensuring that we, you know, again, we're listening, you know, to our community. We're hearing the concerns and the thoughts of folks and what they are wanting to see from, you know, from the streets to the sidewalks, you know, to the pavement crossings and things of that nature. We're actively listening and putting forth that effort to ensure that we address those issues.
2: On my way here, I drove through the Philo Road Business District. How are things progressing on the Philo Road Head Initiative? And are there things people should know about where things are progressing?
3: Thank you for asking. So yes, first off, there are definitely things in the works. We've been limited to, you know, what we can share, you know, just publicly due to the fact that a lot of the space is privately owned. But I will say over the next maybe month, maybe 2 months, you will see, you know, some announcements being made. I think, you know, one of the things that we had to understand very early on is that we had to reimagine, right, what that Philo Road, what that corridor looks like, right? So, you know, it's no longer the business district that it was once, you know, talked to be. We are looking to, you know, reestablish that area, but maybe now that's it's a health and wellness, you know, space, right? We have some exciting news around, you know, some of the apartment complexes and whatnot. We finally got a good grasp on how we can move forward, you know, from a legal standpoint in the redevelopment of some of those spaces. We, our community engagement center will be housed off of Philo Road, right in the, you know, in the Sunnycrest Mall area, which we're, you know, kind of in the final stages of that. There's going to be, you know, as long as everything continues to move forward, but, there'll be a health and wellness space, you know, that will be, you know, in that corridor as well. So there's a lot of exciting things. I am yearning for the day that I'll be able to, you know, finally announce, you know, the things that are taking place. But like I said, there's a few other layers that I have to be mindful of before we communicate that. But I can tell you that this is absolutely still a priority, and I think the community is going to appreciate the approach that we take.
1: That was Urbana Mayor Deshaun Williams speaking with IPM Student Newsroom's Knox Minet. 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
0: From NPR News, this is All Things Considered. I'm Elsa Chang.
4: And I'm Scott Detrow. In Colombia, the saga of the so-called cocaine hippos rolls on. For years, descendants of a drug lord's private zoo have been proliferating and roaming the wild. And now there is a new debate over whether they should be culled and or somehow saved by an Indian billionaire. Manuel Rueda reports.
5: Here in Doradal, a small town in the center of Colombia, the grunt of hippos has become part of the soundscape. Every afternoon, locals and tourists hang out at a lake on the edge of the town. They chat and drink beers as they watch the giant beasts floating in the lake. This is one of the main attractions in town, says Lina Morales, a local hotel worker. The hippos are the descendants of four animals brought illegally to Colombia in the 1980s by Pablo Escobar. The notorious drug lord owned a private zoo on a ranch near Doradal, where he also had elephants, giraffes, and zebras. But no one captured the hippos after the Colombian government seized Escobar's properties. And because of the lack of natural predators, their population exploded. Scientists estimate there are now 200 hippos roaming freely around Doradal, a town that's surrounded by lush forests and big rivers. And some say the time has come to cull them. Biologist Natalie Castelblanco says the hippos deposit large amounts of waste in lakes and riverbeds. And this can lead to drastic changes in the chemical composition of the water.
6: Including changes in the pH and also less oxygen. So then all the plants that need oxygen in the water are going to be collapsed because of this.
5: With fewer underwater plants, the local food chain suffers.
6: The hippos have a transversal impact on the ecosystem.
5: In mid-April, Colombia's government announced a plan to control the country's hippo population, including culling up to 80 animals this year. But many in Doradal are against those plans. Here, the hippos have become a tourist attraction, with statues of the animals displayed throughout the town. They're part of our community now, says business owner Dania Galindo. There's no other place outside of Africa with wild hippos. Some locals in Doradal now take visitors on hippo safaris. Others sell keyrings, T-shirts, and other souvenirs featuring the semi-aquatic mammals. The population should be controlled, Galindo says, but in a peaceful manner that respects their life and the appreciation we have for them. Colombia initially tried to curb the hippo population through sterilization, first with surgeries, then contraceptive injections. But biologist Natalie Castelblanco says the procedures are costly and risky, making large-scale sterilization difficult. She says culling is the most effective solution.
6: And we do it with lionfish. You see the cases of the camels in Australia.
5: But now, Colombia's hippos may have been thrown a lifeline. Indian billionaire Anant Ambani has offered to relocate 80 hippos to his wildlife reserve in Gujarat state.
7: It would be a major undertaking, for sure.
5: Sergio Estrada is a biology professor at Bogota's Rosario University. He's skeptical of the billionaire's proposal.
7: depending when they, where they lure them and catch them, they would have to drive them in huge trucks and lorries to the Rio Negro airport near Medellin. And that is about 150 kilometers. So that in itself is no easy task.
5: Then the hippos would have to be put on planes to India on a long flight that requires a stopover.
7: And so imagine what would you need to do to keep these animals safe and relaxed during this trip.
5: There are also questions about how these wild animals would fare in Ambani's reserve, which is tiny compared to the area these hippos now live in.
7: I don't see these animals living and roam freely in this location in India.
5: Colombia's environment ministry says that if drastic measures are not taken to control the hippos, their population could double over the next 5 years. That might lure more hippo lovers to Doradal, but it also leaves Colombian officials with difficult choices about how to manage a growing and unpredictable population. For NPR News, I'm Manuel Rueda in Doradal, Colombia.